0: via the interwebbies, a little Zoom action, by my co-host, Professor Troy Jollymore. Troy, how you doing today, man? What's happening?
1: Robert, to quote the great German philosopher Schopenhauer, a seasoned witch could call you from the depths of your disgrace and rearrange your liver to the solid mental grace. Actually, I'm not sure that's Schopenhauer, but it's profound, I think. Wow. I think that might be John Anderson from Yes, but it's profound.
0: That was really yes. heavy.
1: But it definitely answers the question how I'm doing today. That's exactly my answer, yes.
0: Troy, hey,
1: go chew on that one.
0: Troy, I have, you know what, I got a little, before we jump into our episode, I want to run a little experiment on you, okay?
1: Oh, okay.
0: Here's the thing, I'm going to read.
1: Wait, do I have to take off my clothes for this? Because I've been burned before. Okay.
0: Not usually that's what I ask in my experience. Yeah,
1: okay.
0: Not today.
1: All right, okay, okay.
0: All right. I have two poems, and you got to tell which one is written by a human. You got to tell the difference between AI and human, okay?
1: But
0: I'm not going to. You just got to go for it, okay?
1: So I'm going to do my best.
0: Let me give you a little, the first one, okay? Ready? Then don't say, until the end, don't tell me which one you think. Okay, here's the first one. It goes like this. Don't be misled. That sea song you hear when the shell's at your ear, it's all in your head. That primordial tide, the slurp and salt slosh of the brain's briny wash is on the inside. Okay, that is, I'll call that poem one. Okay, you ready? Here's the second one. Ready?
2: Warning, under a spreading chestnut tree, the village smithy stands. The smith, a mighty man is he, with large and sinewy hands. And the muscles of his brawny arms are strong as iron bands.
0: Now, Troy, were you able to distinguish which one was a robot and which one was a human?
1: So one of those is human, you're saying.
0: Believe it or not.
1: You know, I'm going to take a wild guess. I'm going to stab in the dark. I'm going to go with the first one because that also sounds like John Anderson from Yes, I believe. Or it might be one of mine. I'm pretty sure it's either one of the two. So I'm going with the first one.
0: Troy, that first poem is from what book is that in?
1: It's from the second book, At Lake Scugog. It's the first poem in that book.
0: That's one of my favorite poems by Troy Jollymore. Not only
1: the book really falls off after that one, I gotta say. It's a strong start and then, you know, forget it.
0: Not only is he a scholar of philosophy, but he is an award-winning. I'm talking the Book Critics Circle Award for Poetry. And that poem, it was one of my favorites of Troy. It's called The Solipsist. And of course, the second was the robot from the Lost in Space program, and he was riffing on some Longfellow malarkey. But anyway, Troy,
1: it was very convincing performance, though, I got to say.
0: Troy, why did I go on this long? I mean, I don't even know if the gag's going to work, but it's going to be on the air either way. I hatched this gag this morning, but why am I doing this? And Troy, that is because
1: you always have your reasons, Robert. That much we can say for sure. He never does anything without reason.
0: We are so fortunate to have on our program today the brilliant, the illustrious Dr. Professor Dina Weisberg, who we're going to talk about a study that she did at her lab, and it made headlines around the world. I mean, we're talking, it was The Guardian, it was NPR, it was Time Magazine. I mean, it was a big deal. So we're going to talk about her study.
1: It went viral.
0: It went totally viral.
1: It was all the buzz. It was all the kids were talking about.
0: And
1: it was awesome.
0: Yes.
1: It was like the Odyssey, basically. You'd get on Facebook and like, can I see a post that's not about either the Odyssey or Dina Weisberg's study?
0: This is true.
1: I remember what that was like, yes.
3: I love the world that you live in, where all anyone is talking about is the Odyssey or a science study. Guys.
1: Or the intersection between the two. Great to have you.
0: I have to do an official proper introduction.
3: I came in too early. I'll go back out.
1: Robert's very proper. That's why he's wearing a tuxedo, in case you're wondering.
0: Yes, this is good. For people who don't know, usually I'm nude, but today I'm wearing, because of Dina here. Okay, now let me introduce our guest. Dr. Dina Weisberg is Associate Professor in the Department of Psychological and Brain Sciences at Villanova University, where she directs the Scientific Thinking and Representation Laboratory. Weisberg earned her PhD in psychology from a little place called Yale University. Troy, it's over on the East Coast somewhere. And
1: I believe that's pronounced Yale.
0: Yale University.
1: Yes.
0: She didn't mention in her bio that she did her undergrad at Stanford while I was there. I thought that would be, she would say, I went to school with Bob Jones. That didn't happen. And received postdoc.

0: doctoral training at Rutgers University and at Temple University. Her research focuses on imaginative cognition in children and adults, especially the roles that the imagination plays in learning, as well as on scientific thinking skills in children and adults. She hosts the podcast Imaginology, which we'll talk about today, which explores the science of how imagination meets reality. Her work has been published in a wide variety of scholarly journals, including Science and Cognition, and has received funding from the National Science Foundation and the Templeton Foundation. Professor Dina Weisberg, welcome to Philosophers on Culture.
1: Well, thanks, Robert. Thanks for having me. Thanks, Troy. It's great to be here. I'm not technically a philosopher, so I think I'm sneaking in the side door, but my work is very philosophically informed. I find my home in cognitive science, which is an interdisciplinary soup of philosophy and psychology and linguistics and computer science. So I'm excited to mix it up with you today.
2: I like to think that whatever you're doing, if you're doing it well, you're a philosopher. So, you know, that's how I approach it.
1: Sure. That sounds great. We're all philosophers here.
2: We are.
0: I think
2: the minute you step in this door, in this virtual door, you become a philosopher.
0: I think Steph Curry is a philosopher of basketball.
2: Yes,
0: no question.
2: Absolutely. Mm-hmm. Absolutely. Very deep, very deep.
0: Now, I can tell you from my own personal experience and many conversations with Dina that she's a brilliant philosophical thinker. So we've had these conversations. So she can hold her own with any philosopher. So here we are today. We're gonna hold her feet to the fire. Now, Dina, I got us. It's okay if we call you Dina today.
1: Absolutely.
0: Now, Dina,
1: be all informal here.
0: First thing I want to do is I want to talk about your study. The name of the study is Bot or Not. Can people tell the difference between stories written by a human or by an AI system? And basically, I'll give the short version. I want you to say more about it. But the reason why it went viral is, per your study, people in the study, the subjects, preferred short fiction stories that were written by AI over those written by humans. And so that set the whole world. Everything went upside down. People were freaking out. And anyway, so Dina, first give us a little background. Tell us about the study and even tell us here's the thing. When I read your study, I was like, wow, this is brilliant. And I was surprised that no one had done this, but it seems like such a, you know, like a brilliant idea. So tell us about how you hatched the idea to come up with it and about the study and about the results and about the kind of the fallout, if you will, of the study.
1: Sure. But I do want to correct the record briefly. So other people have tried this before, and that's one of the things that led my lab to ask this question. I think it's just something in the air right now. The question that all of us are asking as AI is getting really huge is, can people tell the difference? Do people know what's AI generated or what's written by a human? I ask this question all the time because I'm a college professor, and so I want to know, are the things that my students are turning in, did they really write that final paper or that essay, or did they just ask ChatGPT to generate it for them? And I like to think that I can tell. I have a certain amount of expertise at knowing what AI writing looks like and knowing what student writing looks like, but it's getting really hard to tell. So the one thing that hadn't been done before, as far as I know, was about short stories, about fiction. So there'd been a lot of work looking at things like essays or expository writing or admissions essays to law schools and things like that. There was one other study that I know of that did it with poetry, but no one else, as far as I know, was looking at short fiction. So that was where we found our opening. That's the thing that I mainly investigate in my lab, is imaginative cognition, as you said before. How do people think about stories and interact with fictional stories and characters? And so I wanted to bring these two ideas together, what is AI doing in our world, and how do people think about stories? So that's how we got to the design of this particular study.
0: Tell us about the results. And also, I'm curious how did the results match up with your expectations before you, when you went into this? Did you think, oh yeah, this is going to be easy to tell the difference? Or give a little background on your sort of hypothesis and also what the results told us.
1: Yeah, so we did two different study designs here. One is the kind of one that you would think of is we gave people two stories, one of which was human generated, the other of which was written by AI. Just as a little peek behind the curtain, we found the human stories first. So we had three human stories from literary magazines or short story collections. And then we asked ChatGPT to generate a story of about the same length with about the same plot and themes. So we had matched versions of the stories so that they were roughly about the same kinds of things, had the same sorts of characters, had the same kinds of ideas in them. And we gave people both A and B and said, which one is human? Or which one did the computer write? And when we did that, people responded about 50-50. So basically a guess, a coin toss. In one of the two studies, they were actually a little bit lower than 50-50. They're actually a little bit worse than if they had just been guessing at random. But overall, the main message was that if you get these two stories, you can't tell the difference. So that one was not particularly surprising to me. I think I've worked with AI before. I use it in some of the research that I do. And I know that it's really good. It's really good at generating text. I hadn't thought it would be so good at generating fictional stories, but I think for the average person, these were just individuals with no special expertise in literature or in computing for that matter. It's easy to fool somebody. And these are pretty short stories too. They're about 1,000 words long. So that was one version of the study. The second one I was more surprised by. So we did another version of it where we gave people one story. So they just read one and then they rated it on basically a bunch of different questions that were all aimed at getting at how good did you think this was? So, on a scale of 1 to 5, how connected do you feel to the characters in this score, characters in this story? On a scale of 1 to 5, how well could you picture what was going on? Or how well did the author use language or something like that? So we had a series of those kinds of questions getting at quality. And they would get either a human-written story or an AI-generated story. And then the twist with this one is that for half of our participants, we told them the truth. We said, you're going to get a human-written story, and it actually was a human-written story, or vice versa. The other half of the participants we lied to for science. We told them that it was a human-written story when actually it was written by AI, or we told them that an AI had generated it when actually it was written by a human. So that let us see both the contribution of what the story itself was doing and their beliefs about the story. And for that one, I was actually quite surprised because that's the one where we found that people preferred the AI-written stories. So across the board, stories that were written by ChatGPT got higher ratings on our scales than stories written by humans. So that one was a little bit unusual and scary. And people also rated stories higher when we had told them that those stories were written by humans. So that's not particularly surprising. People are a little bit biased against AIs, no, they certainly can't generate creative work. They don't have a heart or a soul or emotions, or they can't be creative the way that humans are. And so people were assuming that the AI-generated stories would be worse, but actually we found that humans thought that the AI-generated stories were better. So those were the main things that we put out there. And like you said, that got picked up by a lot of news outlets all over the world. It was actually really fun and gratifying to see how much attention that study got. And I just want to shout out my first author and my student, who was really the driving force behind the study, Sydney Sears. And she really did an amazing amount of work in getting this to happen.
2: Did the test subjects who were responding to the stories in the second version indicate what it was that they liked about those stories? Did they, what kinds of things, I think you asked them to explain somewhat, right? So what kind of things did they seem to be responding to that might explain the preference for the, or help explain the preference for the AI generated stories?
1: I don't have as specific information on that that I would like just to, again, sneak you behind the curtain as to how these studies get designed. I put this out to a bunch of folks through a participant recruitment system online called Prolific. So anybody can sign up and basically just run through a bunch of psychology studies or marketing studies. But what that means is that you have to keep your questions a little bit brief and easy to answer. So I tend not to ask open-ended questions, just because I don't get very good responses, or frankly, I don't get responses at all, right? People see a text box where I'm asking, what was it that led to your decision? And they just literally won't respond. So what I did instead was I asked them to select from a list, right? Which one of these factors led you to respond the way that you did? Was it the story's language? Was it the story's themes? Was it the characters, et cetera? Interestingly, what we found there is that no matter what they picked, it didn't really align with their accuracy. So whatever features they said, aha, I knew that it was ChatGPT because of the language, that didn't necessarily make them more likely to respond correctly. But that's one of the follow-ups that we're planning, Troy. So that's really a good idea, is that I want to try to get folks to give me a little bit more information about what is it that you're picking up on here? Or what are you bringing to the table that actually might be wrong, right? Folks' barometers might be a little bit broken as far as what are the features they're looking at to try to decide whether it's AI or not. And learning in more detail about that can then help us to figure out maybe how to train people to do this a little bit better.
2: Yeah, I'd love to hear the results of that or see them once they're done. I'm thinking about my own expectations and responses to this. I think that, like you, I share your response in one place and maybe not in another so much. Like you, I'm not surprised that people have a hard time distinguishing AI from non-AI, because I also have seen enough of it, including from students and so on, you know, and I'm very often engaged in the process of trying to figure out whether a paper somebody submitted was actually written by the human in question or an AI. And it's very hard in some cases. There are some I know that I catch, and there are some I'm sure that I miss. I just do not know. And there's some that I suspect, but I don't know. And, you know, I mean, Robert and I do this show. One of us is human, one of us is an AI, and I don't think people know which is which. So, you know, it can be very hard to tell. But on the other hand, I'm not as surprised, I think, to hear that people on the whole, and this is going to reveal something about myself, which is about how badly I think of most people. But I'm not that surprised that people preferred the AI, because I feel like AI stories and AI writing in general, and again, mostly I've read student writing, trying to, you know, not so much AI generated fiction, whatever, but based on what I've seen, AI writing tends to be, for instance, quite cliched, and people love cliches. And so of course they're going to prefer those stories. Like if I think back, you know, here's a book that was really huge in the 70s that many people thought was extremely profound, Jonathan Livingston Seagull, right? I mean, people, that book sold millions of copies. Compare the sales of that book.
0: That book changed my life.
2: Well, I know. Yes, but Robert, you're an AI, so this is not surprising. Mm-hmm. Oh, I just revealed it. I mean, that book changed my life too. It made me very angry. But compare the sales of that book to the sales of any genuinely profound book, right? And you're going to find that Jonathan Livingston Seagull, you know, sold a whole lot more copies. So I guess in a sort of a cynical, humanity-hating kind of way, I'm not surprised to hear that people in general, you know, would prefer AI writing. And indeed, that's one of the things that really concerns me about AI writing. If people recognized it and hated it, or even just hated it on the whole without recognizing it or didn't like it, whatever, it wouldn't be such a threat. But it is the fact for me, or the concern, that A, people will like it, and B, they'll like it in large part because it's bad, that in my mind, you know, it's one of the reasons why it really, I think, poses a huge threat.
1: Or maybe you're revealing yourself to be the AI, Troy, with your humanity-hating tendencies.
2: My programming does not permit me to respond to that prompt. I'm sorry.
1: Understood. I mean, I want to quibble with something that you just said, although on the whole, I agree, which is that it's not that AI writing is bad, right? AI writing is very clear. It's very easy to read, right? That's one of the things that I think people are preferring about it, is it's very easy to digest. So you can go onto the Open Science Framework. Maybe I'll give you a link you can pop in the show notes if people want to check it out. I have the stimuli that I use posted online. And of course, this is much easier because that will give you the answers as to which is which. But if you look at them side by side, the human writing has a lot of, well, you know, it's kind of warts and all, right? It's got a lot of disfluencies. It's got a lot of strange quirkiness to it. It doesn't always quite make sense, right? The way that a human is putting things together, it kind of makes you work for it. And one of the things that we noticed about the AI-generated stories that we had for this study is that all of them just absolutely spoon-feed the reader the message, right? One of our stories is about, it's told from the point of view of a grown woman who's watching her mother go through hospice. So this is a difficult situation for her, and there's a koi pond in the backyard at the mother's house, and these fish are being used as a metaphor for life and death. And I think the AI-generated version of the story actually has the character saying, like, these fish are a metaphor for life and death, or, life is like the fish in these koi pond. Look how they circle around each other, or something. It really just hits you over the head with it. And, if you're the average person on the internet and you just want to feel like, hey, I've read a short story and I kind of get what's going on, and it feels like the Velveeta cheese of fiction writing, it's just like it's easy to digest and it melts really nicely and it's the same every time. And like, yeah, a lot of people like Velveeta
0: Nutritionally
1: cheese.
0: bankrupt, we have to add that.
1: Exactly. For that reason. And if you'd rather have like Cabot cloth-bound cheddar from some family farm in England that's been doing it the same way for 200 years. Like, there's a lot of funky, weird flavors in that kind of cheddar. And like, maybe that's not the most appealing to the broad masses.
2: You may not be aware of this. I just want to say Chico has a history with Velveeta cheese, so you're treading
1: Oh,
2: on some sensitive topics here. But we can come back to that later. Don't worry about it for now.
1: no. Oh, no. Am I about to be canceled
2: No,
1: by
2: oh no.
1: Chico? I'm so sorry.
2: You don't want to be cheese canceled, I'll tell you that right
1: Oh,
2: now.
1: no.
0: You
1: That's
0: don't
1: the
0: want to be
1: worst
0: cheese
1: kind of
0: canceled,
1: canceled.
0: not in Chico.
1: No.
0: Hey, I wanted to pick up on something Troy said, because Troy and I kind of see eye to eye on this. Now, I'm going to look at your study, and I'm reading this. So first of all, you used, as you mentioned, this data. I don't know what you would call prolific. What is it called? Like a data. What do you call
1: It's
0: that?
1: an online platform where folks like me can recruit participants. And if you're a human who wants to like make a couple of extra bucks doing psychology studies like mine, you can sign up for an account.
0: So that's the first.
1: So
0: So
1: yeah.
0: I went to Prolific, and I saw that they have a little. There's like three panels. It's like you can use this, you can do this, or you can make some money. So my first thought was, I don't know who these, first of all, this is selecting, like, let's say you have someone who's a, an Ivy League educated, successful person. They're probably not going to need the money to do this. I would imagine there's a built-in bias who's going to do this, who's going to answer this. That's my first point. My second point is that you write in the study, you go, there are several possible reasons why AI-generated content is perceived as indistinguishable. And as you said yourself, you say it's more fluent, it's easier to parse, it tends to have more of a positive emotional tone. And then you say at the end, and this is what I wanted to connect with what Troy is saying, and my cynicism is, the population studied in this paper is adults in the United States between the ages of 18 and 81. Now, this is the same country that elected Donald Trump. So right away, the class of people who are contributing is skewed, because I mean I'm gonna be, like I said, I'm kind of cynical. I think this kind of study, it's not done in a lab. It selects for people who, A, need money, B, who are reading on the internet all the time. They're not sitting reading, as you said, the leather-bound Shakespeare volume. So that, when you say, I think the conclusion that I, when I read this, and the other thing is just to mention quickly, and I'll go off my rant in a moment, but I did read both
1: We're
0: stories, right?
1: waiting.
0: And thank you. I did read both stories, and in the first sentence, in fact, let me read it. Let me read a sentence. Here, listen to this. This is a story that you had, and this is the short fiction. I'm gonna read it. It goes like this: something is wrong with the fish in the koi pond outside my mother's floor-to-ceiling bedroom window. Okay, that's one story. Now, listen to this other story. In the stillness of the early morning. So right there, I said, that's a, this is, it's AI, it's having read enough AI, I thought, this is ridiculous. Who, that's the kind of writing a ninth grader would do. So anyway, my point is.
1: I've got like Ghostbusters in my mind. You're right. You know, no human would stack books. Like, no human would ever have written the phrase in the stillness of the early morning.
0: My point is they
1: really,
0: would.
1: Really, Robert?
0: No. That's not, my point is not that no human would. My point is that a lot of people in the subject category of the United States between 18 and 81, they think that's good writing. And so rather than saying people can't distinguish, I think the inference I made is that people don't know good writing. It's just that people don't know good music. I mean, here's another study I like to see is play like a piece by Bach and then play a piece by, I don't know, it's just some like pop star. And most people are going to choose the sugar and the fat, right? And for nutrition. So anyway, I'm just picking up on what Troy is saying. And that is, I draw a different conclusion from the study. I think this study says something depressing about the education of people. Here's what it doesn't say. It doesn't say that AI writing is better than human. That's what I want to argue. So I need to see more of it. I need to see a different, more controlled study. And I'm sure it's going to come. I've said this before. This is just a matter of time. I'm sure that within 18 months, it'll be impossible to distinguish even by someone who's an expert. But anyway, that's my rant.
1: That's already happening, by the way. So I've been, since this study came out, just to pick up that little last bit, since this study came out, I've been contacted by a number of folks who are running story contests. For instance, I talked to a journalist in France. There's apparently a giant kerfuffle over there right now because one of the books that was up for a major literary prize in France has now been flagged by one of these online detectors as being 100% AI. And it's just thrown everything into an uproar. It made it all the way to the finalists. And right, those readers are folks who, to take your point, Robert, would know or should know or we think know what good writing is. And this made it all the way to the finish line and may or may not be AI. I don't know. But I'm very willing to be on board with all of the cynicism that both of you have to throw me. But in your rant, Robert, there's an assumption. And the assumption is that AI writing is bad writing and that people just prefer bad writing. And that's why the idiots in my study preferred AI because they just like bad writing. And I think there's a lot of built-in assumptions.
0: You just heard there. Dina. You heard Dina there. I'm going to clip that, put that on the internet.
1: Great. Thanks.
0: Okay, go ahead. Sorry.
1: Appreciate it. To paraphrase the illustrious Professor Dr. Jones here, I think you're assuming a couple of things. First of all, you're assuming that the folks in my study are a bunch of undereducated rubes, which is why they're doing studies online. I don't think that assumption is founded. I must admit, I have to go back and look, but we got a pretty widespread of education levels with the folks who we were recruiting. The population that we got for this study was recruited to be demographically representative in terms of race, ethnicity, as well as gender. I don't remember off the top of my head, to be perfectly honest, whether education level was one of them, but we did get a pretty widespread. And so this doesn't seem to be just limited to the uneducated rubes or whatever you want to call them, who you're assuming are on these platforms making a couple of extra bucks. So that's with respect to the subjects. With respect to the writing, though, like, yeah, people probably prefer Velveeta cheese to genuine Cabot cloth bound cheddar. We know that. We can look at the sales, especially in Chico, apparently, is a good place to look for sales of Velveeta. But I think that's a separate issue from what AI is capable of and what we should do with it, right? There's the issue of taste, and then there's the issue of education, and then there's the issue of what makes something good literature? Who gets to decide that? If that's decided by a bunch of stuffy old white men in some academy, is that really what we want to hold up and call high culture? There's all sorts of problematic assumptions going into that as well. So the question of what genuinely is good literature or bad literature, et cetera, is just so incredibly vexed. And I don't think it's straightforward to say AI can do this or AI can't do that. Certainly not on the basis of one prompt that I gave to ChatGPT 3.5, 2 years ago at this point, because that's how slowly the scientific enterprise moves. So yeah, I want you to walk it back a little bit.
0: Okay, I just want Troy to jump in and help me. But before I do that, and I want to talk about imagination too, but I need to let our listeners know, our brilliant listeners know the following thing, that this program, Philosophers on Culture, is made possible by the generous contributions of KZFR supporters and by Cotton Party, offering contemporary women's clothing and accessories with an emphasis on natural fibers. 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Cotton Party is grateful for your business and offers gift wrapping with each purchase. More information by calling Cotton Party at 530-893-4923. Well, Troy, as I sit here as the, you know, white guy in my ivory tower, can you come to my rescue? Can you please help me out here before I'm...
1: Wait, you want the other white guy in the ivory tower to come to your rescue?
2: I will lower myself from my ivory tower and go over to Robert's ivory tower and take the elevator up to the top. Yes. So, oh boy, there's so much to say here and I need to sort of, you know, select. I think, first of all, I do want to defend Robin at least part of it, which is that, although I think we may have a disagreement as well, but I think, you know, deeper down, we mostly agree. I don't know that Robert, or that either of us, is assuming that that's what is going on in those studies. I would want to say we think that that explanation, the sort of explanation we sketched out, is at least as plausible as the explanation that you prefer. And it's not clear how a study, or at least a study of this sort, is going to figure that out, right? It's going to decide which interpretation. So for me, the worry is not so much, oh, it's clear what has happened, I worry that a lot of the really crucial issues are being sort of assumed instead of being out there to actually be tested. The assumptions get made, well, this must be what's going on. You know, if this sort of group of people prefers AI writing to human writing, then AI writing must be better, right, or something like that. So there's these value assumptions, I think, that are being smuggled in. And so one of the things Robert said that I want to disagree with, he said something like, I'm sure in 12 to 18 months, there'll be a better study that resolves this. I'm much more skeptical than he is, I think, about the idea that a scientific study could actually resolve these questions, because I think no matter what we do, we're going to end up having to make value judgments about what good writing is. And there's no way to resolve that scientifically. And maybe, you know, we, the white men, will sort of decide in ways that other people find objectionable. But that's a whole other conversation, right? That, you know, we white men in our ivory towers might be wrong, but scientific studies aren't going to show us that we're wrong. Right? It takes a different sort of argument, too.
1: Right. I think that's right. And from a, you know, from a white woman also in an ivory tower, you know, slightly different demographic group there, but you know, at the end of the day, we're all still in these positions of power and privilege. I think that it is going to be incredibly tricky to say what's good and what's bad. I'll just put myself out there as a lifelong diehard fan of sci-fi and fantasy, right? Some of, I think, the most excellent writing and speculation and reflections on the human condition can come from some of these unrealistic worlds. And that's just considered, oh, that's just genre fiction. You know, no one should like that, et cetera. And so there's a lot of assumptions about what's good and what's bad and, you know, what makes it into the canon and what doesn't, et cetera. And then I get to fall back on the fact that I am not a philosopher, as I opened with. I'm an empirical scientist. And Troy, I will try to run some of those follow-up studies, right? So one of the ones that we have in the works right now is actually trying to recruit a group of people who are experts in literature, who are, for example, teaching creative writing, or who are published writers themselves, or who have some other kind of ability potentially to tell the difference and might be able to tell us more specifically, oh, these are the tells, these are the signs, this is what I consider to be good writing for these reasons, and this is why AI doesn't match that set of values. And then we can argue about that set of values, whether it's good or bad, but at least then we'll have it on the table to know what is the yardstick that folks like that are using to measure this kind of work.
2: Yeah, that's good. That's good. I think that empirical data would be very interesting to know. And at the same time, again, my view is probably going to be it's not going to decide anything. And so I'm going to approach those studies too with a lot of skepticism. Let me sort of project forward and say the following to try to explain some of my deep worries, I think, here. So there are these deep issues about value-free science, the very possibility of that, and so on. And
1: right.
2: Now, when I looked at these stories, I sort of agree with Robert that, but again, of course, I knew which one was AI, so maybe I was a little cheating in a way, maybe I was smuggling that in, but I sort of agree with Robert that it seemed like the AI stories were worse, and that I suspect that that's why a lot of people like them better or whatever. But I'm not as confident in my ability to tell even with those stories because, I hope the authors of these stories, the human ones, aren't listening because I just have to say, I think all the stories are really bad. I think these are terrible stories. And AI ones, and I know, I just said it. I'm sorry if you're listening. Oh, no. I apologize.
1: They're not, Troy, you can just say, I don't have a taste for it.
2: I do not. That's because I have taste. I'm sorry. That was so mean. I'm being so mean here today. But
1: wait,
2: I know. I'm just letting it out. I don't know what's gotten into me.
0: And I'm glad I'm off the hook now.
2: Yeah, but I see you nodding in agreement over there. I mean, so part of the issue here is that I think that most of what's published in most literary magazines is not very good. And there's reasons for that. And it's not necessarily a problem. It's just sort of what it has to be, right? Because most movies aren't very good either, right? It's, what is it, Sturgeon's Law or whatever, 90% of everything is crap, or it's 95% or whatever it is, you know? So I don't know that we'd get the same results if we were really, you know, using better text. But I'm also not confident that we won't. Like, I could actually imagine. I wouldn't be that surprised, to take an example that I think Robert used in conversation with me a little while ago, if not too long from now, an AI generated an imitation Cormac McCarthy novel, say, which if I were handed it and didn't know that Cormac McCarthy had died, or if perhaps somebody said, oh, this was discovered among his papers, right? And you know, we didn't know this existed and so on, I might plausibly think is a Cormac McCarthy novel, right? Yeah. That could happen. Now, here's my real worry about what, or maybe my deepest worry about, the one that really keeps me up at night, but what AI is sort of, you know, going to do. I don't think the fact that I would not be able to distinguish that or tell whether it was a genuine artifact or not is the same question as the question of whether it's good or not, whether it's as good as a Cormac McCarthy novel. Because
1: right.
2: I'm thinking about Cormac McCarthy. I'm thinking about his last couple books in particular, The Passenger and Stella Maris. These are really weird books. Stella Maris even more than The Passenger, perhaps, but they're both very strange books. I started them and found them difficult and found them very challenging. And I think that if I hadn't known that they were by Cormac McCarthy, I wouldn't have continued. And I think that even if if there was doubt in my mind, if somebody had given me them and said, you know, these might be Cormac McCarthy, they might be AI, that I certainly at least would have thought about stopping. And I could say the same thing about a lot of really great books, so, you know, almost any work of modernist literature, you know, Finnegan's Wake, obviously, or Ulysses, right, with Samuel Beckett.
1: Goes up, yeah.
2: Exactly,
1: they're kind of
2: right.
1: Deliberately weird.
2: Yes,
1: maybe,
2: they need to be weird to do what they're doing. Yeah, that's, they're willing to be weird, and they're weird, and, and Joyce maybe was deliberately weird. That's probably fair to say in his case, maybe Beckett too. But he, you know, poets I really love, like John Ashbery too. Like if somebody gave me a poem that was actually by John Ashbery, but I didn't know it was by John Ashbery, I might not finish it in a lot of cases because they're kind of weird and some of them seem kind of dumb or awkward or something, right? But because it's Ashbery, he's up to something, or at least I believe he is. And so I'm willing to make an investment in it that I wouldn't be if I thought it was by someone else, or especially if I thought it was generated by an algorithm or something like that. So my real fear...
1: You have a kind of trust in...
2: Yes, exactly.
1: Well, this is going to add up to something. This is going to take me somewhere and I'll stick with it because in the past I've been rewarded for
2: making
1: through those challenges.
2: I think trust is exactly the right word. There's a kind of a compact here in a way with the author. And and I worry about that being lost in a world where, you know, reasonably plausible imitations of authors can be generated by algorithms. And then I think something else also that just is necessarily lost with AI is that with a human author, if you're reading one book by them, there's also all those other books by that person. And so you read that book in the light of the other books, right? There's a body of work. I don't see how you can really get such a thing with works that are generated by AI. Now, we can try to put a human face on it the same way that, you know, that Hollywood studio or whoever it is doing with that silly AI actress, right? And say, oh, there's an actress here, but there's no actress there. It's just a bunch of generated images, right? There's no actual person.
1: Yeah.
2: So that also would be lost. And so I guess I'm saying a number of things here, including that I understand why people have an anti-AI bias. I wouldn't call it a bias. I would refer to it as a very reasonable prejudice, because I think, or preference even, because mm-hmm. bias and prejudice kind of have negative connotations. So, and I think that, I guess part of what I'm saying also, I'll conclude with this, because I've got my, Robert had his rant, now I'm having mine. Even if those studies are done in a few years, and even if the result is that we can't distinguish between, you know, a real Cormac McCarthy novel and an imitation or whatever, I don't know that my interpretation of that is going to be the same as the researcher's interpretation.
1: Mm-hmm.
2: So maybe that's a good place there for me to stop.
1: Yeah, I think that's really fair. I think I'm largely agreeing with the things that you're saying, Troy, and I think I want to put in yet another facet or worry on this, which is, what is your goal as a reader, right? So, you know, if I get home at the end of a long day and I just need to like eat some popcorn and put my feet up and just watch something, maybe at that point, I don't care if it's AI. I want to be distracted. I want to feel something. I want to be taken on a journey. I want awesome visuals, etc. You know, and that might be a perfectly appropriate thing for me to choose, given my goals as a consumer of fiction in that moment. And someone else, or even myself at a different time, I might have different goals. I might want to say, I want to be challenged. I want to be uplifted. I want to know what the limits of human creativity can do. And that's a very different goal. And at that point, I might want AI completely out of the works that I'm reading, or I might want something by an author with cachet like James Joyce or Cormac McCarthy or Octavia Butler or somebody like that, you know, that I can immerse myself in their world and trust that they're going to take me on that journey and it's going to be edifying in some way. But I think we've been talking a lot about just the content of the stories or what the stories look like, but those have to be also taken in context with that dialogue that happens between the writer and also the reader is part of it as well. If someone wants to read a short story and it's about, you know, life and death and koi fish and mom on hospice, and, you know, that happens to move somebody at that moment because it caught them at the right time, or they feel like it reflects some aspect of their experience, you know, who am I to say that that experience is wrong or bad?
2: Although at this point, the koi fish hospice genre has kind of been done to death. I mean, let's just admit it.
1: Yes.
0: Well, that is the voice of Professor Dina Weisberg, and we are talking about distinguishing the difference between AI and human-produced fiction. And Dina, got to take a quick break, but when we get back, I want to talk about your work on imagination. I want to talk about your podcast, Imaginology, what imaginative cognition even is. So let's do that in a minute. But first, I need to let the listeners know that this program, Philosopher's Own Culture, is made possible by the generous contributions of KZFR supporters and by Duffy's Tavern on the corner of 4th and Main in downtown Chico since 1989. Duffy's is open 7 days a week from 5 p.m. to 2 a.m. Duffy's Tavern is Chico's home for craft cocktails made with fresh squeezed juices and premium spirits, and live Irish music with the Pub Scouts every Friday from 5 to 7 p.m.
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0: Well, Dina Weisberg, Troy, what do you say we let's jump into imagination?
2: And you and I both have big imaginations, so this should be a good topic for us. We like to imagine that people listen to our show, for instance. So
0: this is
2: that's
0: true.
2: Yeah. So,
1: oh, that's a lovely dream. I'd like to join you.
2: It is.
1: Imaginary world.
2: Millions of listeners. We're bigger than This American Life. That's what I imagine every time we do the show.
0: There's a fine line between delusion and imagination.
2: I like to imagine there is no such line, personally.
0: Dina, I'm really fascinated by this notion of imaginative cognition. 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Is that true? Any platform?
1: 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Our first set of episodes drops on October 13th.
0: Whoa, that's coming.
2: And I'm sure we can post a link, right, on our
0: site. We'll definitely post a link.
2: Which means that the millions of listeners that I'm imagining will be going straight to your podcast, so get ready.
0: It's going to crash. It's going to crash the platform. So yeah, tell us about imagination. I don't know. I guess people, if you ask the average Joe, they would say, "Oh, it's picturing. I'm at work, but I'm picturing the beach." That's it's obviously a little more complicated than that. Why don't you give us a little layperson's background on what your specialty in research is?
1: Absolutely. I'd say it's not more complicated than that, but it is bigger than that. So when it comes to imagination, I have a hammer and everything's a nail. So from my point of view in cognitive science and psychological science, imagination is the mental skill that we use anytime you get outside of reality and into something that you know is not real. So definitely, Robert, if you're at work and you're daydreaming about being on that beach with that cocktail in hand rather than at that boring meeting, like absolutely that's imagination. I think a lot of people...
0: Yes. Wait, did someone just say something? I'm sorry, I wasn't...
1: We're back.
2: He's imagining those fresh squeezed juices, I believe.
1: Oh, yeah, that's great.
2: In
1: put some
2: cocktail.
1: Velveeta cheese in
2: Yes, oh, now you're talking.
0: Nice. Oh, now you just home run.
1: Cocktail.
2: This show is getting exciting right now.
1: Actually, that sounds like literally the most disgusting. Somebody try it. Somebody out there try it. Write in and let us know. Velveeta cocktail. Anyway.
0: Oh, boy.
1: So I think a lot of people tend to equate imagination with creativity. I think those words tend to get used interchangeably in standard dialogue outside of the lab, right? You say if somebody's really imaginative, that means that they're really creative. But imagination is so much more than that, right? So obviously we use imagination when you're picturing the events in a story that you're reading or something, right? Those characters aren't real. You know that they're not real. It says a novel on the cover very helpfully, and then you can close it when you're done and put it away. Or you're thinking about characters in fictional stories or in video games or any of that sort of stuff. So that's all the obvious cases. But like I said before, you use imagination anytime that you know that you're not in reality. So that means something as mundane as things that I will speak for myself, I do all the time, counterfactual reasoning. So thinking counter to fact, not it happened this way, but what if it had happened differently, right? Actually, I did say that dumb thing to my boss, but God, what if I hadn't, right? And that leads into all sorts of feelings of regret or thinking about ways that things might have been better if I just kept my damn mouth shut or thinking about the future, right? Future planning, all kinds of future planning, whether it is realistic or not, is imagination. You need your imagination to access the future because it's not here currently. It's not present to our senses. It's not a memory of something that really happened. It's out there. It's a possibility at this point. So anytime you're thinking, what if? That's using imagination. And if we think about it that way, my contention is that that is the vast majority of our mental lives. So sometimes we're remembering things that really happened, and sometimes we're thinking about the present, but most often we're just not here. We're daydreaming, we're thinking about fictional characters, we're reading stories, we're spending thousands of hours and millions of dollars on movies and TV shows and books and video games and VR headsets and what have you. So that's kind of where I live as a scientist, well, as a human as well, but as a scientist, I study how do people do that and what does it mean, right? How does that affect our real lives in a variety of ways?
2: I'm sorry, I missed the last thing you said. It's Nobel Prize weekend. I was just imagining getting a call. But look, let's leave that aside. You know what's...
1: Next year,
2: you're right. Next year for sure. Here's what I think is so interesting about imagination in connection with what you're saying about hypotheticals and so on. The fact that we can do it at all, like not the fact that we can just picture things that don't happen, although that maybe in itself even is interesting, but the fact that we can assess what would have happened if something had been different, right? The fact that somehow we can ask ourselves the question, you know, if I had done X yesterday instead of Y, if I hadn't said that thing to the boss or whatever, here's what plausibly would have happened, which of course, I think we tend to take for granted because we use it so much. We couldn't get by without it, honestly. How would you make plans? You know, how would you? And yet, when you think about it, it's a bit miraculous that we can do that. Why don't I think to myself, well, if I had just kept my mouth shut and not said anything to the boss, his head would have exploded and little birds would have flown out. Like, I know that's not what would have happened, right? Or he would have offered me a raise, or, you know, he would have asked me to dance, right? Or something. Like, there's all sorts of things.
1: I want to work at your institution, Troy.
2: Well, that's not what would have happened, I'm afraid. No, I know that's not what would have happened. My boss never asked me to dance. And you know, so I know it's not. But how do we do that? And so personally, I just find, and maybe this is one of those cases where philosophers tend to find inexplicable and mysterious or even miraculous things that other people just take for granted. And they sort of scratch their head and say, why are you puzzled by that? Mm-hmm. But to me, and I gather also to you as a cognitive science with philosophical tendencies, you also find that interesting enough to really think about and look into.
1: Yeah. Yeah, I do. I'm actually going to ask a version of your question from the other direction, because like 99.99999% of our imagination is realistic, right? Is if I hadn't said that thing to my boss, then, you know, they wouldn't have gotten angry, or, you know, they would have sent an email or something like that. Not they would have asked me to dance or their heads would have exploded. So the way that I like to ask that question is, why is creativity so hard, right? Like coming up with all of those unrealistic, more fantastical, less ordinary cases actually is a real stretch. It takes a lot more work to be creative than it does to just be mundane. And I think the way that I look at it as a scientist, that tells me something about the function of imagination. That tells me why we have this ability in the first place. It's not to be creative. It's not to think about these wildly fantastical sci-fi fantasy worlds, although course, that is something we use it for. It's to figure out reality. The function of imagination in human life, in human development, and in adulthood is to help us come up with these realistic possibilities so that we can learn about reality. If I hadn't said that thing to my boss, then maybe things could have gone this way or that way or the other way. And then that's going to help me to choose my next actions in the future in a wiser way. So imagination is about reflecting on reality, using our real world knowledge and tendencies to learn about the world that we live in and construct a better picture of how this world works.
2: Oh, that's very nice, because, you know, there's so much emphasis on creativity and it really gets valorized as a kind of value that's so important, which, of course, I'm not opposing.
1: Sure. Not wrong. But
2: no, not at all. But you're right to point out that we could be too creative and it would be a problem for us if we were, because then we couldn't imagine, well, what would actually happen if I did this instead of that.
1: Yeah.
2: But at the same time, you know, if you imagine this as sort of a multi-stage process, there is at least often a place in the process where creativity is very important, which is, for instance, if I'm considering what to do next, I want to be creative in my thinking about all my options. Like, you know, there's the ordinary options, which are obvious, but then maybe there's a more creative option, which actually, so what I need to do is sort of exert creativity in order to come up with options I might not otherwise consider, and then realistically think about what would happen if I did that rather unexpected thing that I just creatively came up with as a possibility. So it's really a complicated process, isn't it?
1: Yeah, definitely. And you're pointing to two different aspects of that process, both of which are important. One is in the creating of your option set, right, is thinking about what are all of the possible things that I could have done. And like you say, Troy, that might be somewhere that you do want the creativity. Like, what are some at least reasonable options that are a little bit outside of the ordinary that I could use to solve my current problem, for example? And that's, I think, where the creativity can come in for some of these ordinary things that you're thinking about. But then, yeah, the second step, you want to be completely realistic. I want to use all of the laws that I know govern actual reality to try to say, okay, if I select option C, if I'm going to move that forward in narrative time, let's say, let me say that I chose that, and then what happens next, and what happens next, what happens next? If I'm going to get to a decision point of option C versus option D versus option Q, I need that part of the process to be totally realistic.
0: Dina, I have a, you know, this is anecdotal observation. I'm going to throw it over to you as the scientist. But in my experience, and you talked about the difficulty of being creative, I think children seem to do that a lot easier. In fact, just the other day, I was at like a little art gallery of like the theme was cats, and there was like all ages, kids, adults, and some of the things I saw that children had done, I was like, how the hell, I was almost like, I wish I could just be that free. And like, why? Of course there's a flying cat coming from, like, so it seems to me, and I'm curious if this is borne out by the science, that children seem to have an easier time with this kind of creativity. And as we get older, we get more ossified. Am I wrong? Does it sound right?
1: No, that's entirely wrong. I'm really sorry, Robert. I love you dearly, and I have known you for a very, very long time.
0: Damn.
1: But you have just hit one of my favorite cultural myths that needs busting as loudly and clearly as I possibly can. It seems like children are more creative. They are not. Because ingredient for creativity. I know, I'm terrible. Work with me for a second here. The raw ingredient for creativity is knowledge. So going back to what Troy was saying, how do you know what that option set is? Well, you've had experience, right? You've been out there in the world. You've done a bunch of stuff. You tried things out. You've traveled to other countries. You've read fiction, or you've watched a lot of movies. You just see a much wider array of possibilities, right? You just know more as an adult, right? You have a much bigger Lego set, for instance, to build from. Kids are great. Don't get me wrong. Most of my career has been spent in developmental psychology. I love working with young children, but their set of real world knowledge, their Lego kit, is just much more impoverished. They haven't had a lot of life experiences. If you look really carefully and scientifically at what kids are doing when they're pretending or they're creating art, they're nowhere near as creative as adults are. And I know that you're not going to believe me, and I know that your listeners are not going to believe me, because every time I say this, I get so much pushback, but that's what the science says. We like thinking of kids as being more creative, but they just don't really have the capacity for it. We should be, as adults, congratulating ourselves for all of the creative thought that we engage in on a daily basis.
2: You're listening to Philosophers on Culture, where our guest, Dina Weisberg, thinks kids are stupid. So that may not be totally fair paraphrase.
1: No, that's not a fair paraphrase at all.
0: Let me just say, my son is very creative. I don't know about you, but...
1: Your son's an adult, Robert.
0: Oh, yeah, that's so right.
1: It's been a couple of years since
0: he was very creative as a child.
1: Sure. Anyway,
0: we just have a couple minutes left, and I don't know, Troy, any last thoughts, or Dina, any last things you want to enlighten our audience with?
1: Sure. I mean, I think the part of the reason why we think kids are more creative is because we give them time and space and freedom to do that. So if I can wrap up with anything resembling a deep thought or an inspiration to the audience out there, is to, as an adult, let yourself do that. Give yourself time to play around and be creative and do some of the things that we let kids do, right? I don't think that we're ossified as adults, far from it. We're out of practice. We don't spend a lot of time as adults in those free play spaces on the floor with our Legos, just allowed to let our imaginations run wild. So of course, if you get a population of kids who have way more time to do this stuff and adults who have to focus on folding the laundry and unloading the dishwasher and all of these mechanical routine things, the kids might initially appear to have an edge. But I think that if we give ourselves a little bit of time and space to exercise those imaginative capacities, we're going to find that we're capable of some awesome things.
2: I just want to say, I'm playing with my Lego set right now. If I've seemed a little distracted during the recording, that's why. So, and my Lego set is huge. I just want to mention that. So big.
1: All the guys tell me that their Lego sets are huge.
2: It's how you play with it, honestly.
0: Freudian revelations here. Hey, we hit the end of the hour. Professor Dina Weisberg, we're going to put a link to your study, a link to your podcast in the show notes. Thank you so much. It's been a great hour. Thanks for coming onto the program, sharing your insights with the audience. Really appreciate it.
1: Thank you for having me. This has been fascinating.

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0: Blueberry Farm coming up here in just a few minutes. We're going to start the show tonight with a question. What do nuclear plants serve their workers for lunch? Guys?
1: Something atomic?
0: Fission chips. I'm sorry.
2: Oh, no.
0: Okay. Jenny? Jenny's going to... bad dad jokes.
1: That was a dad joke, all right.
0: Jenny's going to get the ball rolling for us tonight, and so take it away, Jenny.
2: All righty. So last show, we had a question from a listener asking about what to put in place of lawn, how to, if they take their lawn out, what are they going to plant instead? So I'm going to launch off of that, but I want to also put it in context with this time of year. So in the fall, it is the best time of year to plant California native plants. And it's a good time to plant other plants as well, but I want to put a pitch in for California native plants because of the many, many, many benefits that they provide. So if you aren't familiar with California native plants, many of the values that they provide are that they use less water than lawn, and I am talking about as a lawn replacement. They require lower maintenance. They provide you with a pesticide freedom. You don't have to use them on them. They invite lots of birds, beneficial insects, butterflies, and so many more natives, many of which co-evolved with the California natives, and they're very important for their pollination and life cycles. They also create urban habitat islands for wildlife. Say you live on the edge of the city or even within the city. When you take your lawn out and you provide California native plant habitat, beneficial insects and birds will be attracted to that because in a landscape full of lawn, they don't have those values and the things that they need. So planting in the fall allows the plants to settle in, to develop a good, really hardy root system so that they are able to tolerate the dastardly summer heat that we have in the Central Valley. So I want to segue from there. I'm going to talk about native plants again sometime because that's a really big issue for us. In terms of the other question I was asked through a listener was about lawn removal. And I think I mentioned last time that it's not a simple complex, and removing your lawn isn't, whatever you put in afterwards isn't necessarily easier. It can be, but it takes some thought and some planning. So there's a lot of valuable resources readily available online that can give you a complete walking instruction on how to actually effectively remove your lawn so that you won't have to deal with it again. So some of the valuable resources that I'd like to mention are a site called CalScape, which is a database of California native plants and their water use. But you want to also check out the California Native Plant Society. They have actually a specific section on lawn to native landscaping, and with very precise instructions on how to do that. Cal Water here in Chico, if you have Cal Water service, also has a lawn to garden rebate program. You do have to apply for it and qualify for it, and it has some specifics, but they also provide you with the instructions on how to do it, so another really good resource. And Department of Water Resources, which is a state agency, has a turf management program and with tons of information on their site on how to do it as well. The UC Cooperative Extension Butte County Master Gardener Program teaches workshops on sheet composting your lawn away and eco-friendly ways to kill your lawn without using pesticides and herbicides. So in general, there's a good, easy three-step plan for how you would go about removing your lawn if you choose to do it yourself as opposed to hiring a qualified landscaper who has experience in that. And we do have many of those in Butte County. They do charge for their services, but they do a really good job. I've seen many of their planned landscapes after the lawn was removed. So first step would be to observe and plan. You need to know how much sun and shade you have, where you are going to plant something else, whether or not you have trees you'd like to keep. And for me, I always think it's really important right at the get-go to think about hardscaping walkways, small patios, dry creek beds, borders, or decks before you ever put any plants in. And then you also need to know what kind of grass you have. So if you have Kentucky bluegrass, it's very, very easy to replace. But if you have Bermuda grass, it's special. It's one of those indestructible invasive plants that

0: If you don't eliminate the Bermuda grass effectively at the beginning, it will come back to haunt you later on and come up in between your other plantings. So, and then the last thing would be in your planting portion is how will you irrigate? You need to mark any sprinkler heads that you have, say that watered your lawn, at least to mark them before you do any sheet mulching, so that you know where they are, because you can modify those and use those for extended drip irrigation systems as well. And the second step would be to kill your lawn. There's, again, many resources on how to do that non-chemically. And that's what we would promote in general. It's what I would promote. And three forms. Solarization is one that requires 6 hours a day of full summer sun for 4 to 6 weeks. And it literally cooks the vegetation, cooks the grass, and kills that. And then another form is sheet mulching, which is covering your lawn with, say, heavy layers of newspaper or cardboard. And then on top of that, you can put bark or something that will hold that down. That takes 6 to 10 months, but you can do it at any time of the year. And of course, the last one, which is the most labor intensive, would be to dig it up. And I personally, I don't want to do that. So I don't know about you, but that's a lot of work. Once you've removed the lawn through either solarization, sheet mulching, or digging it up, then you would want to replant. And the best time to replant the area would be the fall, winter, or early spring only. If you wait until summer, you're not going to have good success. So with the replanting, it's really important to select plants that are suited for whatever sun or shade you have, and that knowing what the water use is of those plants is also really important, so that you can understand how to develop your drip irrigation system for the first 3 years if you're planting California natives. And then you want to plan and select on the size of the plant at maturity. A lot of times you buy a 1 gallon plant and you think, oh, that's just right, it'll fit right in there. But it turns out that 1 gallon plant might end up being 8 feet tall by 6 feet wide. So those are other considerations with California natives. You also, it's really valuable to select color and flowering times. In my case, I always think I don't have anything that color in my garden or that type of flower. And that I want to plant flowers that flower in the fall, because there's insects that need those resources all year long. Once you've replanted everything, then I always recommend mulching with organic mulch, bark, or if you want to go with inorganic mulch, you can use rocks or pebbles. So, and then again, with replanting after removing a lawn, and none of this is easy, it's a multi-step process, but the rewards and values that you reap, even just sitting and watching the numbers of pollinators, our native benefits, beneficial pollinators that will visit your yard. And they never do when you have lawn, because lawn doesn't provide any benefits for them. So it has long-term values, and you'll watch your water bill go down if you do it right.
1: And Jenny, remind the audience of how to contact you with any questions.
0: Sure. If you have questions that you'd like us to address on the show, please feel free to text me at 530-514-0922.
1: And isn't there also a... email address?
0: Yes, there is. My email address is jennydoesplants, all lowercase, at yahoo.com. Feel free to contact me that way as well.
1: Thanks, Jenny.
0: You bet.
1: What's Growing On is made possible by the generous contributions of KZFR supporters and by Friends of the Arts, your state local partner with the California Arts Council since 2001. 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

0: The incredible Fats Domino with Blueberry Hill. Tommy?
1: Ready.
0: Go for it.
1: Hey, I'm going to introduce you to John Carlin. I went to college with him about 45 years ago, and we knew each other then, and I haven't seen him since, till today.
2: It's been a while, been a minute.
1: Yeah, but he's been a blueberry grower, and he's going to tell you the gardening, our gardening group out here, how to grow blueberries the best way. So how did you get started growing blueberries, John?
2: Well, it actually started back at Chico State. They had an experimental portion of the university farm where they had everything, kiwis, peaches, cherries, raspberries, blackberries, and blueberries. And about the same time that I was working at the farm out there at the university, we were involved in getting the Chico Farmers Market started, the Saturday market. And so we went, you know, as a university and sold all the produce there. And we noticed that people loved the blueberries. Like, they didn't know you could grow them here, and people were super excited about them. So looking at a crop to produce as a new farmer, I thought it'd be good to grow something that was difficult to grow and easy to sell. And that was kind of the primary reason we got into blueberries.
1: What would you say the difficult parts are about growing blueberries?
2: Probably the hardest part with blueberry cultivation is getting your soil right. So blueberries require like super acidic soil. Talking pH 4.5 to 5.5, well-drained. They prefer to have soil that's moist but not waterlogged, so frequent shallow irrigations. And the root systems on blueberries are really shallow. They're 18 inches deep with 80% of the roots in the top 12 inches. So if you can get the soil right, then actually they're pretty easy to grow.
1: What was your soil pH when you moved in there?
2: Well, one of the reasons we decided to have the farm up in Forest Ranch is because it's a volcanic-based soil, and the pH was about 5.5 when we first planted.
1: What did you do to adjust it?
2: You can put, if you want to do an organic adjustment, you can use elemental sulfur. And so the finer the sulfur particles, the more reaction you're going to get in terms of increasing the acidity. It turns out there's a bacteria that's ubiquitous in the soil. It eats the sulfur, elemental sulfur, and converts it to sulfuric acid, which then lowers the pH.
1: Mm-hmm. Soil sulfur, I grew blueberries. I have about 20 different blueberries.
2: I
1: had to do the same thing. And we started some out at the demo garden, and the first two or three years, they didn't adjust the soil pH at all or try to. And they just burned up in the summertime and didn't thrive at all. Once they did that, they started growing for them.
2: So it's real common to have that happen. Especially if you plant the blueberries directly into your garden. Chico and surrounding areas were blessed with, you know, amazing soils. It turns out those same soils have the capacity to buffer the pH. So even though you're adding sulfur to lower the pH, that soil is always trying to come back to its natural equilibrium. So what I tell people that want to have a few blueberries in their around their house or in their garden is put them in a container. It's way easier. It's much easier to control the soil. You can keep the moisture levels good, and they're a really nice landscape plant. They're just a pretty plant, and they
1: turn a beautiful color in the fall.
2: Right now they're orange, yellow, red, it's great.
1: Yeah, looking at catalogs for blueberries in the last, 10, 15 years, there have been a lot more specifically for containers. It seems like that got to be a real popular way to grow them.
2: I think they're responding to the home gardener and the landscaper with those varieties.
1: Mm-hmm.
2: One of the things that's kind of interesting about blueberries is, you know, like we were talking earlier, there's really two crops that are native fruit crops, commercial fruit crops, that are native to North America, and those are blueberries and cranberries. And so all the points that Jenny brought up about how great it is to have native plants in your garden, it's also great to have native fruit-producing plants like blueberries. And so historically, like, as you know, back in the 30s, people would just go out, everybody in the East Coast and the Pacific Northwest would just go out and forage for blueberries. And so they weren't really, there wasn't a really concerted effort to breed those varieties into kind of specific characteristics. So if you compare, you know, how long people have been manipulating blueberries to come up with new varieties from 1930s to something like grapes that people have been working on 5,000 years, it's this huge difference, right? These are pretty much right out of the wild, you know, in terms of plant breeding world. They're making progress and they're starting to come up with some new and interesting varieties.
1: It seems like one of the advertising points they always make on a lot of the containers that they're more precocious, they're going to fruit earlier, and I think it's kind of an advertising thing. They just start a little earlier, but they get their peak crop faster too. So you think you got a whole lot more. But when people look at them, they see high bush, low bush, rabbit eyes. Can you tell us the difference in those, what we should look for?
2: Yeah, so you mentioned there's three different species of blueberries, or subspecies, I guess. And the traditional one that when people think of blueberries from, like, the East Coast, are either low bush blueberry or the high bush blueberry. And the low bush would grow in a bog, and they were the ones that they would, you know, harvest with this little rake thing. And they were really, and you can see those still as frozen fruit with the really tiny little berries. And the high bush were the ones that were like the bigger berries, and what people would probably consider what you'd go to your grocery store and look at a fresh blueberry, that would be a high bush. The rabbit eye came out of the South and places like Florida and the Carolinas. And what it has the ability to do is it can grow in warmer temperatures, take higher temperatures, and has less chill requirements, which I'm sure you guys have talked about on this show before.
1: It'll be a recurring topic.
2: Okay. So high bush blueberries have a pretty specific chill requirement, which rabbit eyes don't. The personal opinion, and everybody has their own flavor profiles, but my personal opinion is the rabbit eyes have a grittier texture, and they don't have the complexity of flavors that the high bush has. And so what breeders have done is they've crossed the hybrid and the rabbit eye, and that really opened the gates to growing blueberries in California and places like a Mediterranean climate where it's warmer. So, you know, we've been growing blueberries for about 38 years. When we planted our first plants, there was something like, you know, 20 or 30 acres in the state of California. They were all up north along the Oregon border. I think the latest number I've seen is about 5,000 acres of blueberries now in California, and the bulk of those are in the San Joaquin Valley. So the rabbit eye hybrid cross really brought the commercial blueberry into California markets.
1: Yeah, it's interesting. In a lot of tree crops, it's that way. It's the population of Southern California that has prompted the development of a lot of varieties of fruits with low chill requirements.
2: Yeah.
1: So many people want to grow down there, and you just can't grow everything. It's just, there's no chill. So if we're oriented towards the home gardener, like you say. And if somebody wanted to plant blueberries this weekend, how should they think about getting their soil ready, getting their irrigation set up, what varieties to look for, what varieties you think would do the best, either down here, down in the valley, or in the foothills?
2: So in the valley, in Chico, I would say definitely put them in a container. Like half a wine barrel is perfect, right? That's about the same right size. The blueberries, like we have blueberries on our farm that are 7 feet tall, what Jenny was talking about earlier. You know, plant them, they're 6 inches tall, and years later, suddenly they're 7 feet tall and, you know, have big stalks on them. But you can keep them, you can have them as a big bush or a little shrub. You can plant them as a hedge. You know, you think of them again as a landscape material that you can design into your garden how you want that to look. You should definitely plant multiple varieties. And then there's so many choices now. I think the key is really to figure out what you're trying to shoot for. Would you like to have all your blueberries kind of at one time? You know, are you rotating through? Like I have a little home orchard, and my deal is I want to eat peaches till I get sick of peaches, and then I want to move on and eat, you know, pears till I'm sick of pears. So I'm not trying to have it all season, but you can do that if you want, depending on varieties. What you mentioned before, it's a specific characteristic. You pick each blueberry three times. Each bush gets, in our case, we harvest each plant three times by hand. Each variety has a signature kind of harvest or yield percentage. So, for example, the bluettas that we grow, you would harvest 25% of the crop, 50% of the crop, 25% of the crop. And you know, another variety, maybe it's 50%, 25, 25. So you want to kind of overlap those. Does that make sense? You understand what I'm saying?
1: How do you decide when to harvest? Do you use a refractometer? Do you just look for color? Do you pick them and taste them? How do you decide?
2: You pick them, you watch the birds. When the birds are...
1: Go out the day before.
2: Go out the day before. Because they're native, wildlife loves them, you know, so there's that. But you don't use a refractometer. It's not a... You just pick them to taste. And we sell a lot at farmers markets, and I eat blueberries, so many blueberries all summer because I'm harvesting them, trying to figure out when to pick them, and they will taste super sour to me, and people at the market go like, oh my God, I love it, this is perfect. And the next person that walks up goes like, oh, wait, I'll come back when they're ready, you know? Yeah. So it's a super subjective deal with your own palate. And I notice our grandkids seem to like them whenever they're able to grab them. So yeah. It's just really have fun and experiment with them, you know.
1: For me, the main criteria for choosing, the taste, like you say, is very similar. I've never been to a blueberry tasting. I've been to every other crop tastings, but I don't know if they ever have blueberry tastings. And you don't get a lot of other products. I don't know about blueberry wine, blueberry liqueur. You put them in cakes and cookies and in things and smoothies and eat them fresh. But I don't want to go out and pick 200 little bitty blueberries when I can get a Chandler blueberry that's as big as a quarter and pick 10 of them for my smoothie in the morning.
2: Right. It's like... we had a joke on the farm because we have one variety, they're called Spartans, and we call them the $2 blueberry because you can take 8 quarters and stack them in a pile, and that blueberry will cover the top of the quarter so you can't see the quarters, and it'll be as thick as 8 quarters stacked on top of each other. Yeah. And it turns out, so blueberries are indeterminate ripening. They think of a grape cluster, right? And they ripen from the outermost berry, which is called the king berry. They have a name for this. The berry that's furthest out, and then they ripen back. And so on every little cluster in that group, there's going to be one berry that's going to be bigger than the other berries. And so these you know, giant berries show up if you're selective, you know.
1: And if you pick that berry and let the other one size, do they get bigger?
2: No, they're not going to get any
1: they're
2: bigger.
1: They're not going to get any bigger.
2: They're not going to get any bigger.
1: Hmm. Have you ever tried cluster pruning?
2: Yes, it's more of a function of pruning to optimize two-year-old wood is what you're trying to do, and then how well they get pollinated, which is really the key thing.
0: Hey, Tommy and John, we'll take a little break here. Remind you, coming up after What's Growing On will be Zephyr News, and that's, of course, followed by the wonderful Face the Music show coming up. Play a little piece of music here by Dolly Parton.

0: And we're back here at What's Growing On. Thank you, Dolly, singing about berry pie. And we're visiting with John Carlin from the Sierra Cascade Blueberry Farm up in Forest Ranch. Can I ask a couple simple questions, Tommy?
1: Sure.
0: For us. What's the average age for blueberry plants? Do they last forever?
2: They last a long time.
0: Yeah?
2: They will stay productive for 75 years, is what they tell me.
3: Wow.
2: So, yeah, they last a long time.
0: And I was thinking we could touch base, and maybe you're heading towards this, about the nutritional value, because I know blueberries are supposed to have a high nutritional value.
1: Going to do that. Because what John was talking about a minute ago is that what you're doing in terms of pruning is you're taking out the wood, the older wood that's brown all the way down to the roots. The buds are down on the roots at the ground level. And it's putting out new wood from there. So you're reducing maybe 10-15% of the wood each year, and it's growing new wood, and that's going to be new fruiting wood for years to come. And then you just, that process continues year after year. So they can live a long time because you're growing new wood all the time.
2: Yeah, they regenerate basically all the time.
1: Yeah.
2: So the way to think about them is really what you're growing is a root ball. Right, the plant is underground, and you're just seeing a couple of years of canes that come up and die and regenerate.
1: Do they use names on those, like floricanes and primacanes?
2: Not really in blueberries. What happens is you get the main cane comes up the first year, and then the top will shoot into little branches. So now you have one stick and then four sticks coming out of that. And then if you don't prune it, each one of those little sticks will have three sticks. So it just keeps branching as smaller and smaller and smaller twiggy branches. And if you don't prune at all, then the blueberries just keep getting smaller as the branches get smaller. And you get these really dense, thick areas with really small berries.
1: Well, let's get people ready to get out in their garden and get planted. Springtime is the best time?
2: I would actually plant in the winter.
1: Okay.
2: I think we're coming up. You know, I'd let the days cool off a little bit, maybe get a good rain in. If you're going to put them in a container, I don't think I really addressed that. The one way to do it, I'm not recommending this, and maybe Jenny's got some ideas here, but peat moss is really kind of the ideal medium, but, you know, there's a big environmental cost to mining peat bogs. So
1: the alternative is coir, and you just have to remember, if you're going to use coir, that you need to break it up completely, put it in a wheelbarrow, soak it down two or three times, because it'll turn hydrophobic. Water will just run away from it if you don't mix it completely into the soil and wet it completely before you use it.
2: What's the pH of that?
1: I'm not sure.
2: So that's the advantage of the peat moss, is that it's very acidic and it stays acidic. But the other alternative you could do is you could get some decomposed sawdust. I mean, this gets pretty hard to find, but ideally it would be Doug fir sawdust. It's kind of specific to the kind of sawdust you need. And you mix that, and you want a really friable, you know, you want to basically be able to just stick your hand into the soil and have, you know, really friable, kind of like a potting mix type stuff.
1: Over time, all the wood chips that break down into it are going to tend to acidify the soil.
2: Correct.
1: So it's just a matter of how much time do you want to spend? Do you want to use soil sulfur, a bag of sulfur that you can get for hydrangeas and put in the soil and do it quick in 1 year, 2 year, or keep adding year after year after year? It's probably best to do both, to start out lowering the pH and then to add things, to add materials year by year as you go along.
2: What I tell people who are experienced gardeners is think you're planting an azalea. If you can grow azaleas, you can grow blueberries. Because that's, you know, it's the same soil kind of requirements. And then the and then when you plant them, you got to be really careful. Don't fertilize them. Like a huge number of people will kill their blueberries the first year by just over fertilizing them. And so be really careful with that. You could use something like feather meal, which is again an acidifying organic amendment.
1: Blood meal is 12-0, feather meal is 10-0 kind of?
2: Yeah, but again, it has that good acidic attribute to it. And then you want to put plant the blueberry little bush in there, and then you want to put like 3 or 4 inches of sawdust mulch. Again, you want to get the right kind of sawdust, and put that mulch over the layer over that, because the all of the roots of that plant are really close to the surface, so it retains moisture, keeps the evaporation down, and just makes the plant grow a lot better.
1: I've noticed after about 4 years, they start to fill in so that they keep the soil pretty well covered, and it's getting real hard to get in to get a root, but for a root to get a foothold also.
2: Right.
1: So how far apart would you plant them?
2: So, again, it's a function of what you want that plant to look like. If you're going to optimize the natural outside, you know, as big as that plant can be, I would put them, you know, 4 feet apart and in one direction and 10 feet apart in the other direction. So that's what my planting is on the farm. I have the rows are 10 feet apart and the plants are 4 feet down the row. You could put them a foot apart or, you know, 10 inches apart, and that's great. You're just going to have like a hedge, which would be, you know, for a home gardener or a landscape, it'd be awesome. The other thing is put them on a drip system, and you want to have frequent and shallow irrigation cycles. So every couple days, just so that soil profile is damp but not waterlogged. So again, you'd want good drainage in whatever you're putting them in.
1: And adding the peat moss and compost and the wood chip and all the rest of that is going to keep that soil nice and friable and loose.
2: Yeah, and it also has a really high water holding capacity with all that organic matter in there.
0: How about sun exposure?
1: Full sun?
2: Yeah, ideally you'd want full sun. They can take some shade, but ideally you'd want full sun. And then in the summer they can get sunburn, but they, you know, if you get the 2 weeks of 100 degrees, they can live through that. And again, in terms of what varieties to pick, that's really one of these, you know, just really depends on how far down that rabbit hole you want to go. You can go online and find catalogs with, you know, 50 or 60 different varieties of blueberries they have taste profiles and evaluations. They have how well the berry keeps, you know, in storage after you pick it. They'll have size, color, everything.
1: Yeah. Okay. Yeah.
2: So it really depends on what, and the other extreme is go to the local nursery or, you know, box store and say, what do you have?
1: And that's pretty safe with the box stores because, I mean, they'll sell avocados that you can't grow here, but with blueberries, you can grow them here.
3: So just a quick question, how tolerant are they of frost or snow?
2: So again, if you think Michigan and New Jersey is their natural range, the problem is they don't do good with 80 degrees during the day and 30 degrees at night. Mm. And so what happens in California, we've lost our entire crop in one night, like literally every berry from a frost. Mm. So what will happen is that you'll get these days of warm weather, the plant will wake up, start growing. Soon as it starts flowering, then it becomes really susceptible to frost. And there's a relationship between how cold it gets for how long and at what stage that flower's in. Mm-hmm. So as the flower continues to develop, it takes less cold you know, not as cold of a degree for a shorter amount of time to do the same amount of damage.
1: Do you do anything to mitigate the frost, heating?
2: We put on
1: overhead sprinklers.
2: We have overhead sprinklers, okay. And so we try and run the sprinklers if we know it's going to be a frost.
1: Nagyo kiwis, and we did that too.
2: Yeah.
3: I just wanted one. We only have a few minutes, but I wanted to ask you about the pollinators, the bumblebees.
2: Yeah. So one of the really fun things is blueberries, because they're natives. You know, one of the things we've tried to do on our farm is we've really tried to integrate our farm into the natural landscape, and not buy things to put on the plants. So we're not buying fertilizers, or we're not hiring pollinators. You know, just go down that list and try and look to kind of the ecosystem that we're growing in, and trying to replace those off-farm inputs with natural processes. So in our case, we are depending 100% on native pollinators, mainly bumblebees, which evolve with blueberries and do an amazing job. And we could spend, you know, crazy amount of time just talking about how cool bumblebees are. But yeah, it's a different way of looking at your farm to just try and figure out how to kind of incorporate it into the landscape.
0: Tom, we got a few minutes left to visit with John. I'd like to hear a little bit more about your place up there. Do you have websites and how?
2: Yeah, if you Google Sierra Cascade Blueberry Farm, it'll come up. We do a U-pick these days. Basically, our season runs from the end of May to the first or second week of July. We do the U-picks on the weekends, and we welcome people up to the farm. We're about 6 miles outside of the little town of Forest Ranch. It's a real pretty little spot up in the woods, and I'd encourage everybody to come up and get some berries.
1: It can be a little bumpy ride.
2: It's a little bit of a drive.
0: It's the adventure.
2: Exactly. Yeah,
1: unless they've smoothed it out a little, it can be a little bumpy.
0: How many plants do you have?
2: We have about 11,000 plants. And then we also sell locally to one of the sponsors that was mentioned earlier, S&S Produce, Chico Natural, and as well as New Harvest?
3: New Earth.
2: New Earth, thank you. Mm. New Earth. So we sell locally, and we sell at the Saturday Farmers Market here in Chico. And then the bulk of our berries really actually go to the Bay Area and some, you know, big stores down there.
0: I'm curious, I mean, how many pounds of blueberries do you on a good year come out of that, out of the?
2: So on an average year, we'll harvest about 70,000 pounds of blueberries.
3: Oh my goodness.
2: So each plant has to be picked 3 times by hand. So it takes 40 people working 6 to 7 days a week to harvest the 8.5 acres of blueberries.
0: Eight and a half acres.
3: Yeah.
0: Anything else, Tommy? We got a.
1: I was wondering about post-harvest physiology. Do you flash freeze? Do you just put them in freezer, cold storage? Do you take them all fresh down to the stores, or how do you handle that?
2: So we sell basically our berries are, you know, we're trying to hit a premium market and have the absolute best berry out there in terms of quality. So we have all fresh market. That's our commercial market. And what happens there is you have to pick really early in the morning, and then you get the berry into cold storage as quickly as possible. We have on-farm cold storage, reduce the temperature of the fruit, and then we take that berry and transport it by refrigerated truck if it's going to go to the Bay Area, or, you know, we actually send berries all over the western U.S., so those all go out by refrigerated truck.
1: I know I'll end up with blueberries for months in the freezer, and they change over time. And, you know, I think the fresh is a much better product.
2: So the ones that don't make it to the absolute best, they have some flaw, underripe, overripe, you know, something. We freeze those. We used to sell those to Almanac Brewery, and they made a blueberry sour beer. It's kind of an acquired taste, but people liked it. And also they really liked looking at a blue beer, right? To drink a blue beer was kind of cool. And then people, bakeries, local bakeries in town use our berries, Kamina.
1: Oh, that's good.
2: Yeah, and those guys do a really great job. So.
0: And we were going to touch base on the nutritional value.
2: Yeah, so the joke, you guys can't see how old I look, but I tell everybody at the farmer's market that I'm doing pretty good for 95, you know, eating all those blueberries. And,
1: we're
2: and
1: not
2: then they
1: a
2: all have to take a look
1: here.
2: And look and say, like, what? You kind of already told them when we went to school, Tom. But, but yeah, the amount of great press that has come out on all the health benefits of blueberries has just been amazing. And if you look at the consumptive use of berries, and that's one of the reasons there's now 6,000 acres in California. They're available all year round. It's super healthy to eat them, I think.
1: Does the industry have a marketing board?
2: They do. They have all
1: so
2: that.
1: So the more acreage you get, the more marketing you should be doing, huh?
2: Yeah, that'd be a long story about the marketing board.
0: For another sure. show.
1: Okay.
0: Well, thank you. Thanks a lot, John.
2: Yeah, my really pleasure. Thanks for having me in.
0: Yeah.
3: So interesting.
0: We'll have you back. Yeah, I hope
1: good
0: sometime.
1: Stuff.
0: And it's going to play a little piece of music by the Mamas and Papas called Blueberries for Breakfast.
1: Sounds like an appropriate place to have.

0: 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You can also find them on Facebook and groceryoutlet.com. So, Tommy, we got about 9 minutes left.
1: Okay. Well, we're going to end talking about pollinators a little bit and what to think about in your orchard crops this time of year. I would encourage you to think about breaking your feeding fertilization into two parts. And one, the timing is coming up right away, because what the tree is doing as it gets ready to go into winter is it's taking the chlorophyll that it's raised for energy and taking and putting it down in the roots and storing it up for the springtime. So if you can come along and break your fertilizing into half and do half of it now, there's still energy in the plant to draw that down into the roots and have it ready to go in the springtime. There's an opportunity for us in the area to learn a huge amount about native pollinators. If you're interested, UC Davis is having an annual meeting of the Orchard Bee Association. And those are the people who are doing all the research in Blue Orchard Mason bees. And that's a bee that you can raise and treat like a honeybee, although it's much more efficient on an individual basis than a honeybee is, a Blue Orchard Mason bee. They estimate does the work of 300 honeybees in terms of pollination. They don't sting, and you can have them in your backyard and raise a good population of them to take care of your fruit trees. It's at UC Davis, and it's the 22nd, 3rd, and 4th. And the 24th is a grower day, so they're going to bring in growers who are actually using them in their orchards. And the first 2 days, they bring researchers from all over the country who are doing, people in college writing their thesis and whatnot on the Blue Orchard Mason Bee. And I've been to about 5 of these different conferences, and they always have them on college campuses, and they spread around between Utah and California. And so this is the closest they get, is UC Davis. So it's a great opportunity.
0: Well, you're checking that, Tommy. Jenny, can you tell us about our guest for the November 12 show?
2: At this time, I think it's going to be Kay Perkins.
0: Kay Perkins.
2: She's a master gardener who is one of the first class master gardeners for Butte County. And she helped facilitate the development of the 1 acre demonstration garden that is run by master gardeners that's adjacent to the visitor center at the Patrick Ranch in Durham. And so she's going to talk about the development of the master gardener program and how she managed to pull together that incredible 1 acre garden. If you haven't been there, you've got to go.
0: Yeah.
2: It's open to the public.
0: Yeah, and you can go out and get a pumpkin right now and look at the demonstration garden. Yeah.
1: And look at the espalier trees that Tom works on.
0: Yeah, and Tom works on.
1: That's right.
0: Yeah.
1: We're also going to, in about February, we're going to have a show on native pollinators here. So we'll be talking quite a lot about them. People say, what do I have to do to grow fruit trees? What basic requirements are there? Well, 8 hours of sun and you need pollinators. So we're going to spend time on those.
2: And I want to put a pitch in for a California native plant talk that I'm going to be giving through the Master Gardener Program on Saturday, November 7th. It'll be at the Pat's Barn, which is behind the mansion at Patrick Ranch. It is through Master Gardeners, and you can go to the Master Gardeners of Butte County website, and you do need to register for the class. It's free, and it's about an hour and a half long, and we provide all kinds of information on what you can do to plant California native plants in your garden.
0: Awesome. Tommy, got anything else?
1: No, I'm doing one Saturday on on pruning your fruit trees, but it's full, I'm afraid.
0: Oh.
1: So it's safe to announce.
0: You called all your friends, huh?
1: And they're both coming.
0: They're both coming, okay.
1: Yeah, that filled it right up.
0: So once again, please take advantage of the avenues for contacting Jenny to get questions in, any specific questions. If you have any suggestions about a guest, you know, like John was able to come and visit us today.
1: Or future topics, yeah. Guests, topics.
0: Yeah, we live in a very lush community, and it's, we feel like it's nice to have a show like this, because we will never run out of things to talk about.
1: Or people to talk to.
0: So we look forward to your participation. So once again, you can either text Jenny, gave her number. You can even, you know, we've thought about it. You can even text me during the show at 530-966-2398, and we could maybe look for a question live on the air to help you with.
2: And again, please write down my email address. It's jennydoesplants@yahoo.com. All lowercase, and send your questions in, and we'll see if we can address them on the program.
0: Yeah. So, once again, thank you, John.
2: Thank you, John.
0: This was a pleasure. I'm gonna go up there on that bumpy road that Tom referred to. My wife loves, and you know, I was gonna say also, John, what I like is that it's the grandkids. Love blueberries, at least mine do.
1: They're down low.
0: And, you know, it's so nice to see them, you know, eating something besides sugar cookies or whatever, or want a Coca-Cola. I mean, would you agree with that?
3: Yeah, and one of the fun things at the market is everybody with little kids come by, and they buy berries, and they have strawberries and raspberries, and they're buying blueberries, and they're going, you know, this is like our second mortgage, keeping these kids in fresh fruit. But you look at it and you're just really, you know, grateful that these children are getting really high quality fruit that's fresh. And then the other thing that's fun on the farm is the U-pick. If you think about a blueberry bush being like 5 feet tall, basically the same size, you know, the UR is 5 to 6 feet. Everybody wants to pick the area that's right in front of them, that's easy. And you get the little kids, and the berries that are down below are perfect for them. So it all works out. Like, they're down getting the ones that you don't have to bend over and pick. Yeah. So it all works.
0: Well, thanks again. Thank you, Tommy.
1: You bet.
0: Thank you, Jenny. Play a little piece of music. Play us out here. And thanks for joining us on What's Growing On.

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Segments from KZFR community members include a piece on Proposition 40 by Laura Lukes, coverage of the Chico City Council meeting by David Foose, and a story on the Feather Falls Trail restoration by Laura Lukes.

This is an article written by Kristen Huang from CalMatters. It was published in the October 1st, 2026 edition of the Chico News and Review. It's titled, "The Billionaire Tax Could Be Defeated by Two Other Tax Measures." Recent polling shows voters narrowly support Proposition 40, the billionaire tax, and two measures designed to kill it. Only one outcome can prevail. California voters will soon decide whether to tax billionaires, but even if a majority says yes, the measure could still lose to either of two billionaire-funded measures designed to cancel it out. The billionaire-backed group Building a Better California designed two countermeasures to undermine the wealth tax and create multiple ways to defeat it. Recent polling shows slim majorities of likely voters support not just the wealth tax, Proposition 40, but also Propositions 41 and 42, the measures aimed at killing it, according to the Public Policy Institute of California, PPIC. Mark Baldassare, polling director for PPIC, says, quote, "I don't think that people at this point realize they're direct countermeasures because there hasn't been much

needs, $1 billion. The tax would apply based on residency as of January 1, 2026, a date that had passed when the measure qualified for the ballot, meaning billionaires who left the state afterward would still owe it. Most of the money generated would fund health care, while a smaller portion would go to education. Service Employees International Union, United Healthcare Workers West, the primary proponent and financial backer of the measure, says the tax would raise about $100 billion and is needed to backfill federal health care cuts passed last year. Conservatives argue California's Medi-Cal program has grown too expensive and new federal policies will help the state cut back. Proposition 41's real target is Proposition 40. It would require new tax proposals passed after the start of this year to follow the state's annual spending limit, a cap passed by voters in 1979 during a period of strong anti-tax sentiment that recent voter-approved special taxes have exempted themselves from. The billionaire tax would automatically violate this provision because it isn't written to comply with the state spending limit. Proposition 41 would also require the nonpartisan state auditor to review new tax proposals before they reach voters and identify potential spending cuts in the programs they'd fund. If voters approve a tax, some of the revenue generated would pay for the audit. If a proposal fails, the state would be on the hook for the additional cost. Proposition 42 would bar new taxes on personal property such as businesses, investments, retirement accounts, trusts, and art collections, the exact things that Proposition 40 targets. It would also prohibit retroactive taxes, which would block a key part of Proposition 40, taxing wealth accumulated before the measure takes effect. Either provision alone is enough to nullify Proposition 40 if the wealth tax wins fewer votes than 41 or 42. Quote, Proposition 42 is a more direct anti-wealth tax proposal, unquote, said Megan Jones, a tax attorney with Holland & Knight. The legislature has tried unsuccessfully in the past to pass multiple wealth taxes, Jones said. If Proposition 42 passes, she said, it could limit lawmakers' ability to try again in the future. Who's funding these fights? Backers of the billionaire tax, primarily SEIU-UHW, have raised about $31 million to pass the measure, mostly from union coffers. The California Democratic Party also supports the measure. Governor Gavin Newsom, along with doctors, groups, and clinics, opposes Proposition 40. Newsom argues the tax would not create a long-term solution to California's budget woes and will drive wealthy people and businesses the state relies on through income taxes out of the state, further reducing revenue. Sergey Brin, the Google co-founder, and other billionaires are bankrolling the opposition campaign, plowing more than $56 million into the No on Prop 40 committee through a political organization called Building a Better California. That same group is the primary financial backer for both Propositions 41 and 42, raising $131 million to campaign for those measures. In total, the billionaire-backed group has gathered more than $187 million to try to defeat Proposition 40. Baldassare said the billionaires' tax backers will have a difficult time overcoming voter confusion about the three competing measures. This article was published in the Chico News and Review on October 1, 2026. It was written by Kristen Huang of CalMatters. The News and Review appended this note, supported by the California Healthcare Foundation, which works to ensure that people have access to the care they need, when they need it, at a price they can afford. This is Laura Lukes for Zephyr News.

Sacramento players honor Negro League baseball history. Hi, this is Micah from Game and Play for Zephyr News. This article was published September 25th, 2026, and written by William Menacuapo. America's national pastime recently took a few days to remember its history. The honorary Negro League Classic

0: 40 Sacramento area high school baseball players to John Smith Field on September 20th in celebration and remembrance of the Negro National League. Students from schools including Folsom, Rockland, Jesuit, C.K. McClathy, Sacramento, and Grant High Schools took the field representing two historic black baseball teams, the Kansas City Monarchs and the Hilldale Giants. The game was a part of the annual Honorary Negro League weekend, hosted by Sacramento's Roots and Rising Stars Foundation. It gave young black and underrepresented baseball players an opportunity to showcase their talent in front of college recruiters and former professional players. But the weekend was about more than baseball. It was also a reminder of what black baseball players had to overcome when segregation barred them from Major League Baseball. They formed the Negro Leagues, giving black athletes an opportunity to play professional baseball while building teams, businesses, and communities around the sport. Some of baseball's greatest players emerged from the Negro Leagues, including Josh Gibson, Satchel Paige, Cool Papa Bell, and Oscar Charleston. Jackie Robinson played for the Monarchs before joining the Brooklyn Dodgers and breaking Major League Baseball's color barrier in 1947. His move to the majors also contributed to the eventual decline of the Negro Leagues as other black players followed and the leagues lost some of their greatest talent. For Todd Sullivan, president of Roots and Rising Stars Foundation, the game serves as an opportunity to remember those who played. Sullivan brought the Honorary Negro Leagues Classic Games back in 2020 after first hosting it in 2009 to honor a Negro Leagues player who many knew little about, Elmer Carter, a former catcher for Page. Quote, "There was very little research about him with the Negro Leagues," recalled Sullivan. "He needed his flowers, and so I just started doing this for him." This year, Sullivan chose the Kansas City Monarchs and the Hilldale Giants as a symbol of what's considered the first Negro World Series game. The teams were Rube Foster's National Negro League team in Kansas City and Ed Baldwin's Hilldale Giants. The two organizations competed against each other before the leagues eventually combined to form the Negro League. As they did that game, the Monarchs won the exhibition 13-10. The Sacramento teams were coached by a collection of baseball figures with professional and historical ties to the game. Hilldale Giants coaches included Ron Papajack Jackson, who worked as a hitting coach for David Ortiz, and Manny Ramirez, with the 2004 World Series champion Boston Red Sox, Shooty Babbitt, a former Oakland A's second baseman and television analyst, and Leon Lee, who became the first American to manage in Japan's professional baseball leagues. The Monarchs were coached by Major League Baseball scout Bill Davis, his brother, and 1984 American League Rookie of the Year, Alan Davis, former player Burl Dixon, and Greg Vaughn Jr. The weekend also brought generations of baseball history together. Dennis Bose Biddle, 91, who played for the Chicago American Giants beginning at age 17, and Don the Rook Porter, who turns 90 later this year, attended. Biddle founded the Yesterday's Negro League Baseball Players Foundation, which works to preserve the history of the players and the leagues. For Sullivan, preserving that history is only part of the mission. He wants the game to create opportunities for the players who are building baseball's future, eventually turning it into scholarship opportunities that can help players throughout their college careers. I want these kids to be able to further their education, play baseball, and try to take some financial stress off, he said. Try to make it a little bit easier for their parents. That was all for this article. If you want to read it yourself, it's on the Sacramento Observer. And this was Micah from Game at Play for Zephyr News.
1: An article about Feather Falls restoration was published in the October 3rd edition of the Chico Enterprise Record. It was written by Lexi Lynn, and it's titled Feather Falls Restoration Remains Ongoing. When the North Complex fire tore through over 300,000 acres of land in the Plumas National Forest in 2020, the Feather Falls Scenic Area was devastated. Three bridges, the scenic overlook, and the non-motorized trail were essentially destroyed. But in the years since, several efforts have been made to support rebuilding efforts, including a recent $500,000 grant awarded by the Sierra Nevada Conservancy to the Moortown Rancheria of the Maidu Indians of California. The grant follows a prior $350,000 grant given in 2022 to the rancheria to complete a comprehensive cultural resource survey of the area. The surveying took place while the U.S. Forest Service worked to remove hazardous trees, restore the 8-mile trail, and rebuild the scenic overlook, according to Sierra Nevada Conservancy Representative Christy Hoffman. With this most recent grant, which was awarded in September, the second phase of the Feather Falls post-fire project will begin. After reopening the trail and scenic area in December 2025, the $500,000 grant aims for, quote, completion of designs, site preparation, and construction of a new campground that will include 8 campsites, a restroom, and a potable water source, unquote, according to Hoffman. If the Moortown Rancheria is providing funding for cultural and biological monitoring, project management, and signs, while the Forest Service is funding the installation of new fire rings and picnic tables, she said. The restoration project is expected to be completed in July of 2028. Though much of the restoration work is taking place on Forest Service land, the rancheria is working alongside the Forest Service to complete the work, employing tribal work crews to rebuild the campground, add a vault toilet, and install water infrastructure. Native ecology. Wildfire is a double-edged sword when it comes to ecological health. While fire can act as a regenerative contributor to soil health, it can often have a more damaging effect when it comes to the destruction of native ecology. Quote, much of the North Complex burned at high severity, leaving little to no living vegetation behind, unquote, Hoffman said. Quote, wildfire is a natural and essential process in the Sierra Nevada. Large patches of high severity fire can be really damaging to natural ecosystems, unquote. The canopy that once covered the Feather Falls Trail was destroyed in the fire and is still in the process of growing back. Exposure that Hoffman said can be extra strenuous for hikers. She said that an increase in accidents have been reported since the reopening of the trail because hikers may underestimate the severity of the hike. Part of the Feather Falls post-fire project will include adding resources to the trailhead and along the trail to aid hikers in staying prepared for the terrain. This is Laura Lukes with Zephyr News. The article is Feather Falls Restoration Remains Ongoing by Lexi Lynn, published in the October 3rd version of the Chico Enterprise Record. On a personal note, I hiked the trail just prior to the fire, and then I hiked it again in this spring, March of 2026, and the trail is a different beast. It's very, very exposed, and it seems a lot longer than 8 miles. So if you're going out there, carry plenty of water, enjoy yourself, but take it easy. Thanks.
2: 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The reporters and editors of the Orion work tirelessly to bring you relevant, timely, and engaging news, sports, opinion, and entertainment. A fire drill occurred last Tuesday in Tehama and Plumas Hall to prepare students for evacuation routes. There were signs posted outside of buildings warning students there would be a drill. The signs read, "Are you prepared?" Garrett Lyles, a professor teaching in Plumas Hall at the time of the drill, told the Orion it's important to grab all of your belongings, even if you think it's just a drill. There was a time when the alarms were going off in a building and everyone thought it was a drill and left their stuff, Lyles said. It ended up being a gas leak and was closed for the rest of the day. Students and professors waited outside their buildings in the shade, patiently waiting to return to their classes. Now for a look at Wildcat sports. This past weekend, the men's and women's Cats each played two CCAA conference games at home. First, for the men, Last Friday, they played the Cal Poly Pomona Broncos. The Wildcats found themselves in a good spot after goals from Simon Vacalorenzi and Jack Shane. Coming into the last 7 minutes of the match, the Cats saw their lead cut down to one after a passing play from the Broncos. Right after, with 10 seconds left on the clock, the Broncos found an equalizer to tie the match. Last Sunday, the men's Wildcat soccer team took on the number one team in the nation, the Cal State LA Golden Eagles. The Cats held strong on the defensive front, looking like they may come away with a draw. That changed in the 90th minute, when the Golden Eagles challenged a penalty, using video review to earn a penalty kick. Emil Kishka converted on the penalty and dropped the Cats to 0-3-3 in conference play. The women's Wildcat soccer team also played last Friday, facing the number 5 ranked team in the nation, the Cal Poly Pomona Broncos. Both teams came into the match lossless. The Wildcats played 90 minutes of hard defense and fought out a tie against the Broncos to keep their lossless postseason alive. Last Sunday, the women's team also played the Cal State LA Golden Eagles. This game saw the Golden Eagles come out early with a goal scored by Itzel Carbajal off a free kick from 35 yards out. Following the goal, neither team could amount to anything on the offensive end, leading to a final score of 1-0, giving the Cats their first loss of conference play. Both Wildcat soccer teams will return home on August 17th to play UC Merced. These stories and much, much more can be found at theorion.com. Today's narrators are Cody Rowan and Josh Shannon. This week's authors include Ayanna Curry, Jameson Lee Young, Caden Hodina, Josephine Bowman, and Cody Rowan. It's been your boy Josh Shannon, signing off.
3: This is David Foose reporting for Zephyr News. Chico City Council met this past Tuesday, October 6th. Council voted unanimously to approve an amendment to the budget to add a public information officer and one administrative specialist to the city manager's office. Dan Gonzalez, the Merriam Park developer, spoke during public comments. Gonzalez said that the focus when building Merriam Park was a future business and medical hub. He said that building workforce housing is difficult and not one day camp worker can walk to work. Councilmember O'Brien had a question for Gonzalez.
4: That building workforce housing is extremely difficult in today's environment, in particular in California and most particular in Chico. We have a limited workforce who are busy and quickly losing our knowledge base to retirement. I've confirmed my belief that people are happy to live in smaller, smarter living spaces on smaller lots and smaller houses without garages in order to save on rent and to be able to afford to buy a house. Even though they could live in Canyon Oaks, we're getting them moving to Merriam Park for that very reason. I've learned that Merriam Park was so numbered by conditions in the DA that overhead to build a single house was so high that I could never build anything that my day camp employees could live in and walk to work. Not one day camp employee can walk to work. They can't afford it. About the lack of flexibility in the development and want to ask me a question on what the impacts of that are, I'd be happy to answer.
5: So what are the impacts on the lack of flexibility, Mr. Gonzalez? Can you enlighten the council?
4: So lack of flexibility when you're working on a development agreement or you're working on a large-scale development, when you're singularly focused on workforce housing, at the end of the day, flexibility. Without the flexibility, you have to do what's prescribed, what you know is going to sell. And what we know is going to sell in Chico is 4,000 to 5,000 square foot lots with a 1,300 to 15, 1,600 square foot house. That's not what I want to build at Barber Yard. So if I'm forced, if I don't have the flexibility I need, that's what you're going to get at Barber Yard. And this is a loss for the city of Chico, for the community, for workforce housing. It's not a loss for me. It's easier for me to do that. Any developer knows it's easier to do that. That's why nobody builds small houses, 650 square foot houses, 700 square foot houses. Nobody does it. That's
6: right,
4: the ramifications.
6: Thank you.
4: Welcome.
3: The main discussion for this council meeting centered on a review and assessment of the city's camping and other ordinances relating to public nuisances for possible amendments with the expiration of the settlement agreement reached in Warren versus City of Chico coming in early January. City Attorney Ryan Jones offered some possible changes. Add waterways and levees to the areas where camping is prohibited. Expand the definition of camping paraphernalia. Prohibit entering or using designated restoration areas, which are currently fenced off. Eliminate exceptions to the camping prohibition for the unhoused. reduce storage of impounded property from 90 days to 60, and start enforcement on January 15th, approximately 1 week after the expiration of the Warren Agreement.
5: Good evening, Madam Mayor, Vice Mayor, and Council members. My name is Ryan Jones. I'm your city attorney and happy to come back and present on public nuisance ordinances. We have now talked about this a couple of times. Back in early May, the council provided some direction to staff about updating its ordinances and thinking about life after the Warren settlement and what updates could be made to the Chico Municipal Code. And then just a couple months ago on August 18th, there was a little more specific direction from the council on a variety of code amendments.
3: Councilmember Winslow wanted to know if the city was removing language offering shelter before moving people. He also wanted to know how much notice campers would be given before being moved.
6: First for you, and then we'll go to public comment. Councilmember Winslow.
7: Thank you, Ms. Jones. There's a couple concerns I have with one. The designated restoration areas, that one's fine. That's great. Thank you for bringing that back first. The only one out of these that I see actually a difference between now and January 14th. For the other ones, there is one about noticing for property storage, and the amount that we require noticing is less than is recommended by the California Interagency Council on Homelessness. I bring that up because we had a letter that mentioned that we applied for encampment resolution funding. We're applying for about $4 million. We've received somewhere around $2.5 million to offset costs of the pallet shelter, and that we would be ineligible for that funding if we are not following their best practices. And on their best practices, I believe, is a 48-hour noticing, unless it says imminent threats to life, health, safety, or infrastructure. This is more of a policy thing, but I want to throw it out to everybody. We're removing language that says that we have to offer somebody shelter before we clear them out of a public space, tell them to move.
3: Winslow and Councilmember Goldstein expressed concern that some of the proposed changes would make the city ineligible for grants that fund the various shelters that people would need to move to after the changes are in place, thus exacerbating the problem.
8: Basically, I want to make sure that we're not going to do anything that's going to disqualify us for that funding source. And Councilmember Winslow already brought up the one aspect, which was the noticing factor, but they also mentioned the other aspect of us, whether or not we have shelter available. And I just wanted you to have a chance to elaborate on that. And if you see that as making us ineligible for this funding source, if we move forward with these changes.
5: Yeah, I think it could make us ineligible for the funding source. I think that's something that council should consider when it comes to the noticing provision more than anything.
3: One public speaker agreed with removing levees from camping areas and noted that the levee south of the airport needs to be secured right now. Another speaker said that if the council's decision is based upon receiving grant money, then the power to deal with the unhoused resides with agencies in Sacramento, not locally. Councilmember O'Brien agreed that the city doesn't want to be held to any grant conditions.
9: So we are getting ready to exit the Warren settlement. And I have no interest in joining another one like this referenced grant does. I do not want us to be burdened with any artificial restrictions on our ability to clear encampments from our public spaces like we have been for the last almost 5 years. We will remain compassionate about the unhoused. I am confident in that. However, we need to bring back accountability starting in January to bring balance and sanity to this issue.
3: Councilmember Van Overbeek asked who the council is accountable to and moved to adopt the ordinances as written.
10: The bigger issue is our responsibility as city council people to the 0.25% of drug addicted homeless people who are out, most of them are drug addicted, or is it to the 99.5% or 99.75% who want to raise families and have peaceful enjoyment of our public spaces? So what we know in California, which has half the unhoused homeless in the country, is that California's policy has been a disaster. We know this, we can look at the last 20 years. We had 19 people die, homeless people die in their tents last year, primarily of drug overdoses. Allowing people to camp is the farthest thing from compassion. That is abandoning them to die. And so I think it has to, it starts with no camping, because what we know is if we don't, if there's not some intervention, if they don't go to shelter and get structure in their lives, they have no chance and they will die in their tents. And so I want to thank the city attorney for doing a great job of crafting these ordinances, and I think we should adopt them as they were presented.
3: The city attorney and Vice Mayor Bennett noted that the changes were written as a single ordinance and suggested breaking the ordinance into three pieces in order that the proposed changes be addressed individually. Council voted 5-2 to not approve the single ordinance as written. This is David Foos for Zephyr News.
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Well, good evening, everyone. How's everybody doing this evening? Fine, I hope. Well, it's still a little warm out there, but at least it's dark. Well, I hope you're ready for a lovely show of Face the Music, which features all female artists for the next 2.5 hours. Again, it's one of the original shows here on KZFR. So thank you in advance of listening tonight for your support for all these years. Okay, here we go. Starting off with the oldies tonight.

Sarah Jarosz, so beautiful. And I think that was 2013 that album came out, Build Me Up from Bones. That was before she was with I'm With Her, I'm pretty sure. Again, The Book of Right On was that. And before that, we heard Sweet Seasons by Carole King from 1971. And we heard Joni Mitchell to start us all off. I should have announced that in case you don't know that's Joni Mitchell from 1970. Okay, let's thank a couple of underwriters here. Let's get going early on these underwriters tonight. 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Okay, here's one from Dar Williams.

Oh, yeah. Only as Etta James can deliver a song. That comes off an album that was, well, it's made in 2011, but the songs are from all over her career. And it's called The Last, Her Greatest Hits. And the cut we heard was Fools We Mortals Be. Kind of Shakespearean, I think. Claire Burleson, just before that, out in Nashville, Tennessee, had the pleasure of doing a house concert with her when she was in town at out on Rose Avenue at Cindy Jorth's house, Bumgardner. And what a great artist she was, really entertaining. I wouldn't have necessarily pegged her as a country western artist, but Nashville seems to be the place to go for players and writers of songs. So that's how she came to us. My friend Amelia White let me know about her, and I got in contact with her, and we did a little house concert. Folks were glad to meet her. Again, the song is Hold On from The In-Between. Alison Moyer, the younger sister of Shelby Lynn. I don't know if you're into the nuances of voices, but she sounds a lot like Shelby, but a little less twangy. And that comes off a live album she did simply called Show. And we heard Bring Me All Your Lovin', again, Alison Moyer. And we started all off with a bonus track from Dar Williams. I love this whole album, every song practically, but Many Great Companions is the Companions is the name of the album. And The One Who Knows. Just a beautiful song. So thanks again for joining me tonight on Face the Music. Again, my name is Terry, and I am the host here at Face the Music. Soon, hopefully, not to be just alone anymore. You just got to wait and see, that's all. Okay, let's thank an underwriter while we have a minute. Face the Music is made possible by the generous contributions of KZFR supporters and by Chico Start. 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Okay, back to the music.

0: The beautiful voice of Eva Cassidy. That comes off an album she did called American Tune. There are some great covers she did off that album. Just incredible. Her voice is outstanding. Gone Too Soon. The name of the song was You Take My Breath Away. Driftwood Fire, before that, off their album How to Untangle a Heartache, What Would It Take? Carolyn Herring did A Little Bit of Mercy off her Golden Apples of the Sun. The wonderful band Blame Sally. Oh, I just love those four-part harmonies. And Monica on that keyboard is just unbeatable, if you ask me. Again, Blame Sally, Birds Fly South. And we started that set off with Danielle Mergala off her Box of Troubles. We just heard the cut Home for you tonight, right here on Face the Music, on your community radio station, KZFR. 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I'd like to tell you about another wonderful group here in Chico, and that's Chico Velo, promoting bicycle advocacy and community involvement since 1980. 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And Chico Velo is also found on Facebook and Instagram. It's a wonderful, some wonderful energy here in our North Valley, for sure. I would kind of, here's one, I don't know how I got this one in there, but I did it. And here she is, Miss Fiona Apple.
1: Every single night

Oh, yeah. That's a great horn player and vocalist of Fruit, Mel Watson. That's an album she did totally in her little studio up on Bainbridge Island where she lives with Jen Todd. It's called Vox Hermana. I don't know if you can even get that anymore. She just had it with her one of the trips that she made down here. So anyway, got that great song. It's called Family. It's really true. It's family that makes the difference if you're a gay child or whatever your inclination is. To be supported by your family is a wonderful thing. And before that, we heard Waiting for the Sun by Jolie Holland, I should say. And she is one of the Be Good Tanyas. And a Be Good Tanya before that, we heard Frazee Ford off her album Indian Ocean. We did Done. Duffy did that great cut, Don't Forsake Me, off her album Endless. Cozy Sheridan did Walk into Heaven off her solo songbook. Eliza Gilkinson, hope you recognize her voice. Milk and Honey off the Land of Milk and Honey. Dalla did Alive off her Everyone is Someone. And Fiona Apple started us way off. That's, let's see, 1, 2, 3, 4, 5, 6, 7, 8 cuts ago. We heard Fiona Apple do Every Single Night. The Elder Wheel is Wiser. Okay. And this is FM 90.1 KZFR Chico, listener-supported community radio for the Sacramento Valley, the foothills, and beyond. 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Not quite an hour, a little less than an hour tonight now. So, hey, did you like what you're hearing? Simply go to kzfr.org, hit that tip jar. Get us going a little before our pledge drive starts on the 21st. The 21st through the 30th. So we need your support. As always, we do this in community. You listeners, us DJs, all the volunteers, all the wonderful people that work here at KZFR, the staff, board of directors. There's just so much going on here all the time. It's actually amazing what this little Zephyr can do, chugging right along just for you tonight. Okay, let's see, what else have I got here? Oh, this goes out to a special listener. I hope you are still awake, but this one's for you on the radio. I know I played it not too long ago, but it's such a beautiful song.

For those of you who remember Measure A back in the day, we had the big party at down the street here, and we had Laura Love in town. So this one goes out to Laurel Avalon, Chris Nelson, and Wheezy Campbell. Here's our favorite girl once again, because it's election time.

0: Well, no mistake in the Cowboy Junkies there. Margot Timms, that vocal. I love her voice. And she's so nice. She's just how that voice sounds is how she is. Slow, very deliberate, very quiet, very stealthy. And before that, we heard Amelia White. My good friend in Nashville sends me all kinds of great stuff. We heard her song called Window Pane, and that great Laura Love song making us think about the election that's coming up. We got to vote. We got to vote. Sometimes Davey wins. And we started off with On the Radio. I guess it's a Donna Summer song. Yes, it's a Donna Summer song, but it's sung by Emmylou Harris. So it fits right in here tonight with our show. Face the Music is made possible this evening by the generous contributions of you beautiful KZFR supporters and by the Paradise Arts Center hosting the Ceramics Showcase with a reception on Saturday, November the 7th, 5 to 7 p.m., kicking off a month-long showing and sale. 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The center is located at 5564 Ammon Street, just off Pearson. 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
0: Okay, well, thank you very much. 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Okay, well, let's see. Oh, I might as well read that last one. And by the folks at Neil and Brittany Yellen's office, financial advisors with Edward Jones right here in Chico, providing financial advisory services related to retirement, estate planning. Neil can be reached at 530-345-8913. And he's located, or they are located, on the corner of 3rd Avenue and the Esplanade. Neil and Brittany Yellen of Edward Jones are members of SIPC. Okay, back to the music. How about a little Jonathan Brook? Whoop, whoop, whoop, whoop. There we go. Wrong CD player.

Oh, yeah, that's Lizzie. We heard the cut, Little Lovin', just for you tonight. Before that was Down to You by the one and only Miss Joni Mitchell. I had a request. I usually prepare my show beforehand and bring them in. But since I have a Joni Mitchell that I use every week to play You Turn Me On, I'm a Radio, I am going to start playing some of this Joni Mitchell For the Roses, just for you, caller, tonight. And I hope you enjoy it. But first, I want to let you know that it is almost, 9:44, a quarter to 10. And you know what that means. It means basically the blues is on the way in. They're here every Thursday, 10 to midnight, featuring Papa John Miles, or Lamp Dog. Feature the many different shades of the blues, old, new, and borderline blues are played. So you're going to want to keep it locked down right here to the Mighty Zephyr. Followed by Corbin's Corner. Remember when your older brother used to go in his bedroom, close the door, and you'd hear music blasting through the walls? Well, that's Corbin's Corner, and it's on from 12 to 2. So keep it locked down, right, like I said, to the Mighty Zephyr. And we'll just start rolling with this Joni Mitchell. If I can remember which CD player I put it in. Oh, there it is. Spoke to Me. Here we go with Joni Mitchell, For the Roses. And we're going to hear cut number one, which is called Banquet. Just for you tonight, listener. You're special.

Okay, I hope you are enjoying this, folks. You know, I have a whole show. Actually, I have more music of Joni Mitchell's. And maybe I should just bring it in some night after Pledge Drive and just play it all the way through, because there's just nobody like Joni Mitchell. There just is no one. She is a one in a million, that's for sure. Okay, this is my last song for the night. Papa's in the house, going to bring you a great show. So see you sometime, because you've been listening to Joni Mitchell and For the Roses tonight on KZFR's Face the Music.

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Welcome to Basically the Blues.

Well, it's a marvelous night for the blues. Said it's a marvelous night for the blues. Well, my baby's on fire, and I'm tired like a wire. Yeah, it's a marvelous night for the blues. Oh, it's a marvelous night for the blues. We had a chat before we both blow a fuse. We're gonna go downtown, throw a little cash around. Yeah, it's a marvelous night for them blues. Oh, baby, don't you know, yeah, we don't play tonight. We're both gonna blow. Well, it's a marvelous night for the blues. Said it's a marvelous night for the blues. My baby looks fine, yeah, kisses like wine. Yeah, it's a marvelous night for the blues.

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Well, I'm gonna show you things

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Yeah, it's a marvelous night for the blues. Well, it's a marvelous night for the blues. 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She'll be stepping out tonight in those high heel shoes. Yeah, it's a marvelous night for the blues.

It's always a marvelous night for the blues. Welcome to Basically Blues. It's John Miles, and thank you for listening, and hope you enjoy the show, because it's going to be a good one. Go back a few years on a lot of these songs I'm playing tonight. And get you into it right now. I got some Louisiana Red. No, I don't. Didn't you? We're going to hear some more Ron Dansky. Something did not happen there.

And yes, that was Marion James, off her 2012 release, Essence. And please don't waste my time. Marion had such a voice. Before that, we heard Louisiana Red doing Steel on My Hand. It's off his album on JSP Records, Always Played the Blues. Not sure what year that came out. It was late 90s, I do believe. And we heard an extra Ron Tansky song, a song called Broken. It seemed appropriate because one of the pieces of equipment here is broken. So that's off his Drag You Down release from 2010. And then we started off with The Usual Marvelous Night for the Blues by Mr. Ron Tansky also. Okay, I've got some Charlie Musselwhite lined up for you. This is John Miles. Welcome to Bass Good Blues. And tell all your friends and neighbors and whoever else you might run across about KZFR and especially Bass Good Blues.

Going back to 1991, Mr. Charlie Musselwhite doing 38 Special. That's off his signature release. You are listening to Basic Blues, and this is John Miles, and playing some older stuff tonight and having fun. I do want to let you know that Basic Blues is made possible by generous contributions of KZFR supporters and by the law offices of Stephen R. Wattenberg, providing mediation services as an alternative to litigation. Their mediators work with all parties to find a solution that is often better suited to the needs of the participants than what the court can order. More information about alternative dispute resolution as well as assistance with your consumer or employment complaints can be obtained by calling 530-342-8930. And also been brought to you by Lost on Main at 319 Main Street in downtown Chico, presenting For the Love of Bob on Friday, October 16th, celebrating the life and music of the Grateful Dead. Musicians include Dave Elke, Kim Gimble, Darby McDonald, and Ryan Smith, with special guests. Doors at 8, show at 8:30 p.m., tickets and details on the Lost on Main website. There you go, all you deadheads. Got a show with some really nice musicians there. Okay, you are listening to Basic Blues, John Miles, and I've got some Luther Allison lined up for you. A little medley. Starts off with Gambler's Blues and turns into a Sweet Little Angel. Assume everything goes okay. All right.

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When making your family emergency plan, don't forget about your pets. Make a go bag for your pets and evacuation plan for large animals and livestock.

And that was Carrie Smith doing Confessing the Blues, off of her Confessing the Blues. And we heard In the Dark. Before that, we heard Luther Allison, Gambler's Blues, Sweet Little Angel. That's off his Live in Chicago Blues album. Oh, 1999, I do believe. Something like that. You are listening to Basic Blues. This is John Miles, and I'm glad you're all listening out there. Staying warm and cozy and having a good night. Do want to let you know that Basic Blues is brought to you by the generous contributions of KZFR supporters and by the Paradise Arts Center, hosting the Ceramics Showcase with a reception on Saturday, November 7th from 5 to 7 p.m. Kicking off month-long showing and sale. 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The center is located at 5564 Almond Street, just off Pearson. Look for the mural on the side of the building. There you go. 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And Inspire has done a lot for this community. Coming up next, got a little bit of Mike Morgan in the Crawl.

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And you are listening to Bass Club Blues, John Miles, and having a fun night tonight. Playing, going through some of the stuff I haven't played in quite some time. And having fun. there was two songs by Mike Morgan and Crawl off his Mighty Fine Dancing release. We heard Kiss Me Baby and Swingin' Mama. And coming up next, got some Ronnie Earl and the Broadcasters off his Language of the Soul release. On Bass Good Blues on KZFR.

Oh, yeah, a street party tonight. That was the Mellow Fellows, a softer album entitled Street Party. And it goes back to the 90s sometime. You want to listen to Basic Blues on KZFR's John Miles and having a fun time tonight. Partying down here. I do want to let you know Basic Blues is made possible by the generous contributions of KZFR supporters and by Ramble West Brewing, a Chico brewery offering a variety of beers, including Two Penny Pilsner and Devastation Suds. 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More information, including its rental schedule, at chicowomens.club.org. Lots of good shows seen at that place. Yes, yes, yes. Coming up next, I've got some Noble Watts for you. A man who was a blues man that had never really got big, but he was good. And I'll just go ahead and play some for you. Might even play two, I don't know. We'll see. This song's entitled Slop Bucket. Getting sloppy here. Basic Blues, John Miles. Thanks for listening.

I was talking to some kids the other day. I was sitting out in the yard and felt good sitting in shade. And the kids said, tell us a little story. No, well, I told them a little story about my experience in Orange Grove about 10, 20 years ago. And I started telling them about how I was out there, and I didn't want to pick no oranges because I wasn't a very good orange picker. But there was an old gentleman up the tree, and he couldn't pick many as me, pick about a dollar worth of oranges a day. And he was saying some dirty things up the tree, and I heard something he said, and I wanted to know what he said. I said, hey, Pop, come on down out the tree, and let's take a ride up to the grocery store, get a bottle of wine. I want you to talk to him and tell me what you got to say about that confusion.

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1: And that was Noble Thin Man Watts, doing a couple songs off his Return of the Thin Man release. We heard Slop Bucket and then Confusion. On Basically Blues on KZFR. Got a little message for you regarding Preston's show. And then I'm going to switch over to little Johnny Winter. I haven't played him for a while either. This is Basically Blues on KZFR. 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

0: fellas.
1: Yeah.
0: Look at the mess I done got myself in this time. Let me tell you the story. When I first got to California, you know, I'm playing down the little joint Redondo Beach. So I went home with a little girl from San Pedro. She just asked me over for a drink, you know. So the next morning, I'm sitting up on the couch wearing the little girl's bathrobe waiting on that breakfast. And you know, Gene, you know I like my biscuits brown early.
2: Me too, me too.
0: You know what I mean?
2: Yeah.
0: I'm sitting up waiting on them biscuits. Little girl's working in the kitchen, back and forth, up and down. All of a sudden, what do you think, man? Woo! Front door crashed in on the floor. Great big cat come in the door. Big fella. Big. Fellas, he was big. His arms looked like my legs. Big ugly fella. Had a gleam in his eye. I could tell, you know, he just got back to town. You know. Been away for a while.
2: Yeah.
0: I said, excuse me,

That's me. He said, well, I'm gonna fix you up so you can't do this mess no more. Come around the man's house. I said, what you mean? I just come back for a drink. I didn't mean no harm to nobody. The girl asked me around, you know. He said, well, fella, I got a bullet with your name on it. Those words will never leave my heart. Man, start talking bullets. Whoo, I'm gone. I don't even need the breakfast. Don't need the little girl. I believe I run off and left about $147 with a harmonica sitting on the couch. Anyway, I stood up and I said, well, I'll be going now. He said, I'm not done with you. And I could tell he was mad, fellas. He was mad, fellas.

And that was Tall Skinny Mama, Ice Pick Story, the James Harmon Band. It's off of his 1993, I think it was, album, Two Sides to Every Story. Before that, we heard a nice long Johnny Winter live hit, Highway 61 Revisited. And you are listening to Basic Blues, John Miles, and I do thank you listening. And if you like what you're hearing, you can go to kzfr.org and tip this show. It's highly appreciated, and it really helps us out. It gets a little extra couple pennies to pay the bills. Speaking of which, I want to let you know Basically the Blues is made possible by the generous contributions of KZFR supporters and by Patrick Riley, a real estate professional with Hightower Group. 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Patrick can be reached at 588-6593 and on Facebook at Patrick Riley Realtor for Properties in Chico and Butte Meadows. We're also being brought to you by Lost Domain in downtown Chico, presenting Shakedown City on Thursday, November 12th. Shakedown City is a new Grateful Dead inspired force on their first California tour. California tour. Okay, doors at 8, show is at 8:30 p.m. The show is for 21 and over. Tickets and details available on Lost on Main website. Okay, got some Steve Cal band lined up for you. I do believe Steve Cal is from Canada, but I'm not positive it. But he's going to do us a little version of the Voodoo Chili Blues for you.

That was the Steve Cal Band doing Voodoo Chili Blues. I had to cut it short a little bit. Make room for Corbin's Corner coming up here shortly. And so this is Sean Miles signing off. And see you in 2 weeks. Or listen to you. I'll talk to you in 2 weeks. However that's going to work. All right. Everybody be safe. Be sane out there. And pass on the love.

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And I am Corbin. Happy Thursday night, everybody. As always, hope you've had a good week. My week was all right. Nothing too crazy happened, I think. I slung cans at the big Chico swing band thing that the station was putting on. It was pretty fun. It made me miss being in jazz band in high school, which was good because I had a good time doing it. But yeah, the Corboscope last week, which if you don't know, the Corboscope is a horoscope said by me, Corbin, here on Corbin's Corner, applicable to everyone for everything that would not end bad. Last week's was Find the Good. Stick around till about 1:55-ish to hear next week's Corboscope to guide your life. Is there anything else I wanted to talk about? Probably. Can't remember right now. But, yeah. Opened up with Red Hot Moon by Rancid. Got a lot of tunes tonight, as always. Up next, we got Blackout Stout by Fiddlar here on Corbin's Corner, KZFR.

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1: 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Before that, we had When I Come Around by Green Day, Got a Girl by The Grogans, and started that set out with Blackout Stout by Fiddlar. Up next, we got My Hero by Foo Fighters here on Corbin's Corner, KZFR.

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1: That was No Face by the Suicide Machines. Before that, we had Buzzard by Pancho and the Wizards. All Is Known by King Gizzard and the Lizard Wizard. And started that set out with My Hero by Foo Fighters. It's currently 12:31 here in lovely downtown Chico. 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

0: 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Before that, we had Bury Me With It by Modest Mouse, Crack Rock by Frank Ocean, and Ocean Man by Ween. Currently 12:46, and up next, we got I Can't Party by Wolfman here on Corbin's Corner, KZFR.
1: I saw a cute fluff ball at the coffee shop. I asked, can I pet it? She said, me or the dog. I said, whoa, quick wit. She said, pull up a chair. I've got 1,000 dad jokes I've been wanting to share. She

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And I am Corbin. Hello. Just got done listening to Circles Round the Moon by Nana Grizzle. Before that, we had Alarm Clock by somebody. Who is that? It's not showing up on my thing. Who played that? Anyway, Alarm Clock by something with an R, I think. I'll come back to it. Before that, we had Art House by Cheekface, Uptown Girl by The Beths, and then we started it out with I Can't Party by Wolfman. Yeah, it's fully saying it's a different song on there, but it ain't. Anyway, 102 here in the stude, and now we're going to play Roundabout by Yes, because I want to. It is a 7-minute long song, but hey, you know what? Say it with me, everybody. It's my show. It was by the Rumble Strips. That's who it was. Alarm Clock by the Rumble Strips. That's who it was. Anyway, here's Roundabout by Yes here on Corbin's Corner, KZFR.

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Just two songs in that last little chunk. Most recently we had Solo by Pond, and before that we had Roundabout by Yes. Up next, we got Amel and the Sniffers with their song Some Mutts Can't Be Muzzled here on Corbin's Corner, KZFR.

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1: 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Before that, we had Natural Disaster by Mike Kroll. I've Been Drunk in Every Pub in Brisbane by The Chats. The Rat by The Walkman. And started that set out with Some Mutts Can't Be Muzzled by Amel and the Sniffers. 1:31 here in the stewed. Here's where I would typically put more listener requests, but I'm all out tonight. 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The rules are no swears, no bummers, so like no sad songs, and keep the vibe. 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

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That was Borrowed Time by Parquet Courts. Before that, we had Bloody Ripper by King Gizzard. Who Needs You by The Orwells. Girl Band Starter Pack by Panic Shack. And started that out with I'm the One by Descendants. Currently 1:46 here in the studio. Got a couple of songs before the Corboscope, which, again, is a horoscope said by me, Corbin, here on Corbin's Corner, applicable to everyone for everything that would not end bad. And then after that, we'll do one more song and kick it over to Radio Paradise. But for now, we're going to listen to Baby Criminal by Viagra Boys here on Corbin's Corner, KZFR.

That was Supermarket by Israeli Chicks. Before that, we had Baby Criminal by Viagra Boys. This is The Unexplained by Ataraxia, the theme song to The Corboscope, which one last time is a horoscope said by me, Corbin, here on Corbin's Corner, applicable to everyone for everything that would not end bad. Last week's was Find the Good. And now I pull out my magic ball made of crystal and also made of quartz, and I set it on the table, and then I uncover it, and then I gaze upon it and tell you what it tells me to tell you. And this week, it is saying for you to what is it saying? Knuckle down. That's what it's saying. Knuckle down. That's what it's saying. What that means is up to you. It's applicable to everyone for everything. That would not end bad. So as long as it doesn't end bad and it applies to you, knuckle down. I've had a wonderful time tonight, as always. I love coming into the station and doing this. I think it'll be in 2 weeks, I will probably have to get a sub, or maybe I'll record it. But 2 weeks might be a little different, so, because I'm going up to Seattle for my buddy Gavin's wedding. So, just be prepared for that, I suppose. But, yeah, got one last song before I kick it over to Radio Paradise, as always. And that is going to be Rhythm Section 1, Dad, by They Might Be Giants. Oh, I remembered what the thing I was going to say. I got glasses. I got, like, actual physical glasses. Because I went and got an eye test back in, like, February. And then waited forever to get contacts. And so I got contacts for a while. I'm like, dang, it kind of sucks wasting a day of contacts just to, like, go to McDonald's and back or whatever. I should get some glasses. So I got some glasses. They were cheap. I'm not going to say the website, though, because I'm not sponsored. But, yeah, it's like $40. And they look good on me, I think. But anyway, here's Rhythm Section 1 ad by They Might Be Giants to close us out. I love you. Good night.

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Next, we have a voice and musical presence that really shouldn't be missing from the world just yet. It's Glenn Hanser.

0: accept it. This is it. This thing right in front of us that we're doing right now. This is it. This is all there is. That's the message there from Gnarls Barkley. I don't know if that's true or not. I know that it's quite possible that it's true. I know that it's probably a good idea to live your life as if it might be true. I don't know. Seems like good advice, I guess, in other words.
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2: 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The country I come from is called the Midwest.

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Let's go ahead and shout out Thermalito. What's up, Table Mountain? Yeah, we're streaming out there everywhere throughout the world right now to such places as Tanzania, Tasmania, Turkmenistan. Oh, just wait. I'm being told that Turkmenistan has pretty tough internet policy there, so we're probably not getting through to them. Maybe, I don't know. It's FM 90.1 KZFR Chico. The views and opinions expressed on this program are not necessarily the views and opinions of KZFR's staff, board of directors, underwriters, or volunteers. It is 1 after 5. Yep, you know it. I am thrilled that you are alive. My name's Chester. It's time for Abba to Zappa.

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This is the day, and it is the 9th of October here, 2026. And the Abba to Zappa show this morning is made possible by the Printed Image and your generous contributions, as always. And thank you very much. 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More information at 530-898-9525. Okay, it's doing the we're doing the Abba to Zappa show right now. It's 5:06, and just for kicks, I'm gonna go ahead and tell you some tales of the town right now as I turn on a little bit of background sounds here. We're gonna have some tiki yaki coming in.

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I am feeling a little bit tropical right now. I don't know. How about you? How about you, huh? Getting a little breeze. Oh, open up your knees and feel the breeze there. Tune to FM 90.1, KZFAR Chico, and it's the Mighty Zephyr. My name's Chester, and I told you the views and opinions, right? Yeah, they're not theirs. So, okay, so what happened to me was, as I was coming in this morning, because you never know, right? So what I heard, and it was from quite a distance away, actually, and I started hearing a chant. I don't know what was going on. It seemed like a rap.

everything's going on. And I found out it was the birth of Miss Tyria. Little Miss Tyria. And that's our background sound right now. This title of this track is Mysteria, and it's by the Tikiaki Orchestra. And so Little Miss Tyria is going to be, it's like a Truman Show kind of thing where she'll be, live taped. But she'll know it. You know, it's not like the mystery that the Truman Show was, but this is more like in-your-face kind of stuff. And so, you know, we're going to watch, on Trump TV, you're going to see it. You're going to watch it all. And from, you know, the toilet to the, you know, to the teen pageant that, you know, hopefully she'll be in one day and get to be backstage there with the cameras and stuff like that. So, yeah, privacy. Decency? Trump TV. Okay, so that was the Tikiaki Orchestra. And we heard the backgrounds back there to start off the show. And, you know, so I get it. And apparently the family there is the parents, you know, they're going to get $2,026 for, having their lives taped and their family invaded and their, you know, all that stuff. So, hey, you know, you need some money sometimes, and time tough.

Toots and the Maytals bringing it to you right there. Time Tough. Yep, that's right. It's 14 after 5. And, you know, if you heard that song, you must be still alive. And and that's great, by the way. And thanks for tuning in this morning to Abba to Zappa here on FM 90.1 KZFR Chico. And, well, what's going on now, you know, with the child, little Mysteria out there being taped and stuff like that? Well, you know, the family is getting that small little token of money for all that. And, well, they're still going to have to work, right? I guess. And so, well, the family is going to need a babysitter.

0: Hang on to my ears, Atreyu.
1: Yeah, apparently the lead, applicant that's heading, that's probably going to get the job is a guy named Falcor. And so anyways, back to the music here. So I did get a request a couple of weeks ago that I forgot to put out there, and it was for some Sly. But, you know, we passed that letter and stuff, so that's kind of not exactly going to happen. But, you know, so with the little lady out there being born and stuff, it's like, well, you know, every day people get born and, you know. So this is not anything really new, but it kind of is.

Oh, yeah. Did you like that little version right there from the Tedeschi Trucks Band there? It's that's live, filmed live there on the Stern Show. And that was great. And that kind of fulfills that request that we had a couple weeks ago for Sly and the Family Stone, too. So, you know, like you, like me, you know, time's tough. Time's tough out there with Toots and the Maytals back there. We heard from Tobacco featuring Trent Reznor with the Babysitter song. I'm your new babysitter. So I was thinking about it a little bit, and you know, you, me, mostly everybody, everyday people, you know, it's it's time tough right now, and I just looked down and I have a hole in my shoe.

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Well, I just, took a little peek out there, and they're still out there chanting, and they've now labeled a little Mysteria out there the revolution baby.

All right, that was Transvision Vamp right now coming at you, to you, right now on the Appa to Zappa show. Yeah, KZFR Chico, been on the air for over 36 years. Right, that's a while, right? And the reason we're able to do that is because of the fact that we are listener-supported, non-commercial, people-powered community radio. And we serve the Sacramento Valley, the foothills, and beyond. And let's hear a little tabla.

Okay, this is actually Danny Carey from Tool, and it's on the tabla. So, take a little bit of time right now, and we do have a letter to open up here. We have just enough time. It's always about the time, right? Gosh, it's like a, you know, just never stops. It's like a machine that just won't quit. So, let's open her up. And let's see what

Huh. Hey, DJ. I'm a police detective. I must take in a messy big dog after his owner is murdered. And the dog is the sole witness to the crime. And I got to team up with this dog to solve the case. Who am I? What movie did I star in? Signed. The Trivial Delinquent. Okay, well, what was that movie? What am I thinking of? What is that movie? Oh, that's Turner and Hooch. Yeah, that's Turner and Hooch, right? I mean, is it? Well, that sounds about right. Okay, so, there's that. I've just solved that one. Thanks for listening this morning. And we'll get back to the music here and find out what we're going to play here. So, yeah, we talked a little bit about the baby being born, being, kind of like the Truman Show or whatever, and time tough out there, and a hole in my shoe. Gave you the traffic report there, back there. And sometimes even the bad times are good.

So even the bad times are good there by the Tremolos. And that means that if the even the bad times are good, then the good times are great, right? So if you want to have a great time this weekend, come on down to Sifo's. He's going to have a tempo reggae party coming up this Saturday. Okay, that's tomorrow. Junior Toots. That's right. Junior Toots with special guest Prince Panky and music by DJ PHG. And you know that Tony the Wrench is going to be there. Okay, and it's every second Saturday of every month. I don't know about every month. I think they take a couple months off for the season and stuff like that. But from 5 to 10 will be the music. And the food will be there all day. We got a nice Jamaican buffet available for you. It opens at 12. So anytime from 12 to 10, come down to Sifo's for some sweet, authentic reggae feel. Get the vibe, okay? So we talked a little about being born. Let's talk about the other side of things and death, okay? So now I've heard that, what did I hear? Oh, there's this gal in Tennessee that doesn't want to die with the lethal injection. Okay, she's got a strong will to live. Okay, not a lot of people have that. So, okay, and then I also heard that your president approved a firing squad in Texas or something for somebody who, you know, must have done something pretty bad. Well, you know, what's next? I mean, I really want to know what's next. Where are we headed? It seems like we're going backwards here. We're going to have, like, some other kind of torture. What's next? Death by a thousand cuts?

Oh, and you know who that was. That goes out to all the Swifties out there. And I know there's a few, you know, they're out there. So you're tuned to FM 90.1 KZFR Chico, and there is some drama. There's some drama out there with the fam, you know, the parents. They were arguing over the name of the baby. I think mom got her way by calling her Tyria, Miss Tyria, but I think dad wanted to call her Jessica something.

Yeah, so dad wanted like Jessica Marie or something, and mom, you know, she said, well, let's name her Misty, and then, you know, Misty, Mysteria. So, and then that was a big fight, and now, unfortunately, I hear that the couple is no longer together after all that, you know. Signing up to have their baby, you know, be a family and be on camera and everything. And so they just filed for divorce.

0: So I've heard a lot of people, actually, a lot of couples are going through that. And I don't know, maybe there's something in the air.
1: There's something in the air. Is there?

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Well, boy. So, that's the Alba to Zappa Show. It's your first thing Friday morning, hour-long alphabetical expedition into the wonderful world of music. Did you enjoy the show today? I had a great time bringing it to you today. I only have 8 minutes left and a couple more songs that I have time to play for you today. Right now, Thunderclap Newman is closing us out, and I want to go ahead and remind you, stay tuned for Radio Days, okay? And like I said, have an absolutely zappatastic day. I know there's something in the air. I know it, and there's something in the air, but, you know, whatever it is, I mean, maybe take a deep breath or not, depending. Yep. All right. Well, I'll talk to you next time.

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I'm Russell Damien. Upcoming and on the way, I've got Young Marble Giants. Also a classic from Wire, The Essence, Gen X, Killing Joke, Neon, Throwing Muses, Fear, Savage Republic, and so much more. 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All right, let's get into it. Ian had passed. The band wasn't sure where to go. They had broken it all up. But the three of them decided to get back together in a new order. Their debut album, called Movement, came out in 1981, a year after the band Joy Division had ended. Gonna dig into this one and play you Truth from Movement, their debut. It's New Order kicking off the program. I'm Russell Damien. 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
1: All right. Here it is. Again. And it's called... One, two, X, you!

FM 90.1 KZFR Radio Days. That is a punk classic from the band Wire. Coming out of their debut Pink Flag all the way back to 1977. 12XU. I mean, all 1 minute and 54 seconds of just pure joy. And punkism at its best. Wire wrapping up the set for you here on a Friday morning. From Australia, the band Radio Birdman, Murder City Nights. From their first one, also from the year 1977, Radios Appear. You got Australia's Radio Birdman doing it, and England's Wire doing it. It's all back in 77. Year after that, 1980, their first and only album, Colossal Youth. I played Young Marble Giants. With Alison Statton's vocal, Include Me Out, Colossal Youth, Young Marble Giants. Also in the set, the Belgian band The Essence with a tune called A Mirage. That's from their second release, A Moment of Trust. Came out in 1987. As the vocalist and guitarist Hans Diener, or Denner, Diener, sounds a lot like Mr. Robert Smith, but it wasn't, and it never is. It's Hans and his band, The Essence, still out there today. And I believe I kicked it off with a little one from New Order, tune called Truth from their debut, still sounding a lot like Joy Division. Had that scary bass, Mr. Peter Hook, and others. A New Order. Wrapping up a set for you here on a Friday morning. I'm Russell Damien, reliving alternative rock from alternative days gone by. If it was played on college radio back in the day, you'll hear it here every Friday, 6 to 8 a.m. Been doing it for over 12 years. 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And Patrick can be reached at 530-588-6593 or on Facebook. Still to come, The Fall, Minimal Man, some DEVO, and Negative Land. Stick around. All the rage in the dirty side of London back in the day took their name from, well, they created their name from a genre, well, let's say a
a part of society. I can't think of anything else. You know, weren't boomers, weren't millennials. They were Generation X. Gen Xers. And this is from their debut back in 78. Dug a little deeper into that one. Gonna play you Day by Day. Gen X with a young Billy Idol. And others, you remember who they were. I'm Russell Damien. And this is Radio Days, Generation X.

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1: Hi, this is Tim Kemper. I'm the host of Two Penny Opera. I've been doing the show since 94. I've been an underwriter for a long time, and I've been a supporter of KZFR for, well, ever since I think it started.
0: And one of the ways that you've supported the station is by donating a vehicle.
1: It was a Mercury Marquis, 94, and so things started breaking on it, and the window wouldn't roll up, and some piece of plastic broke off. You know, I was kind of tired of piecing it together, and then one day I just went to put it in park during column, gear shift just fell down. It just dropped, and it wouldn't work, and I just go, that's it. I got to get rid of this thing. So immediately I thought of KZFR and donating the car. It's the first thing that popped into my head. And I called Grandpa's, and I said, hey, I want to donate my car. How do I do this? And they gave me directions. I called the number. It was simple, really. They got my information, and then tow truck showed up at our house at a certain time, put the car on, and they drove away, and I took a picture of it, and I was really sad because I love that car. I asked the guy how it works, and they take it down to an auction, and they auction it off, and some of the proceeds go to KZFR. So I got rid of my car for free, and it was simple to do, and KZFR benefited a little bit. So, yeah, it's a good thing, and it's easy. It's super easy.
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0: Elgato roams the soundscape from Fingal's Cave to Terrapin Station, from Anonymous Four to Frank Zappa, from Hobbiton to Discworld, in search of musical gems, rarities, oddities, anachronism. 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That is the signpost, and the only thing left to say is...

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The views and opinions expressed on this program are not necessarily the views and opinions of the KZFR staff, board of directors, or its volunteers. That's the band Fear. I love living in the city. First single the band ever put out back in 1978. And they often played it at every live show. It was recorded also again for their debut record back in 82. The record. Fear. I'm wrapping up a set for you here on a Friday morning. Throwing Muses in before that. The River. House Tornado, it was their second release back in 88. Of course, the Roaring Muses are still together. A little reformed in the way they originally started. But out there still nonetheless. A band from Italy called Neon. There's lots of bands called Neon, but that was the Italian band Neon. Florence, their dark wave electronic band, all together since early 80s. Lobotomy is what I played. You can find that off of their second EP from 1981, Tapes of Darkness, Lobotomy from Neon. San Francisco's new wave post-punk psychedelic band, Minimal Man. Pull Back the Bolt, Safari, their second release, and that came out in 84. One Who Will Live in Infamy, Marky Smith, and his band The Fall, Bremen Nacht, from The Friends Experiment, the 10th release from the band, came out in 88. And the band, The Fall, put out about 31 albums, lots of live albums also, known for their live shows, especially in San Francisco and all around the globe. Killing Joke also in there, Adorations, Brighter Than the Thousand Suns, sixth release, came out 40 years ago, 1986, Killing Joke. And I started it off with Generation X, Day by Day. I'm Russell Damien. This is Radio Days. 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They're at 319 Main Street here in downtown Chico, presenting The Floozies, Thursday, October 15th. 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All right. Let's head back into it. Stick around. I'll be playing some Osric Tentacles. Also Swans. The band Savage Republic and TSOL plus Negative Land. All right, their fourth release, New Traditionalists. It's always a good time just before 7 a.m. to play Devo. This one is Going Under. 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I am Russell Damien.

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I'm Russell Damian. You're listening to Radio Days. And this band was known as one hard knuckle duster goth band with punk post overtones. This is Party Days.

If you have to Shazam it, you probably didn't live it. From Osric Tentacles, we move on to Swans. This is Radio Days. I'm Russell Davies.

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1: Aim. Fire.
0: That's how Sycamore opened. That's how Sycamore is.
2: Guns.
0: I say this somewhat quietly and without fanfare because...
3: How are you voting on the gun initiative?
0: Well...
2: I'm against it.
0: Because people who like their living green and private don't usually appreciate a lot of fluttering flags and cartwheeling clowns.
4: There are 17 million adults in California and an estimated 4 million handguns.
3: Well, that's not fair.
4: When no more can be sold, you can see that the majority of adults will be virtually prohibited from ever owning one.
0: When this vacation land is sold out.
4: That's right. Did you know it gives some people a special property right?
3: You mean my neighbor can have something legally that I can't?
0: So if you've always admired parts of Piedmont or Orinda...
4: Well, you could buy one, if you can convince someone to sell you his, and if you're willing to pay his price.
0: And regret you didn't buy there 10 or 15 years ago. Sycamore should have considerable appeal.
4: That's right.
0: It is a custom community of personalized
2: guns.
0: For the private pleasure of a limited number of families.
4: It allows people who already own handguns to keep them.
0: After all, you aren't going to find a finished big blue mountain lake in California that isn't full of boats and people.
2: Guns.
0: And surrounded by cars. This opening is just the beginning of something people will want a Sunday drive through for the next couple of hundred years.

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Jim Howell of the Funhouse here. 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

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Going back to the Joe Wood days of TSOL, just like me, from their third release, Change Today, came out 1984. True Sounds of Liberty, wrapping up the set for you here on this Friday morning. And before TSOL was Negative Land, Sycamore. Fourth release from the band. You can call them a band. More of a soundscape energy. Escape from Noise. Fourth release back in 87 from the band out of the Concord area of the Bay. Used to do some shows late nights on alternative radio back then, or way back then. And also some live shows where they actually produced it live the way they did it over the airwaves. Soundscape of mix. Sycamore, Negative Land. Go back, check out Negative Land. Swans were also in there. Saved from the phenomenal, I think it was the eighth release from the band. 14th release. How did I get that wrong? The Burning World. Sixth release. The Glowing Man was the, you know, they just recently did. Yeah, I'm talking out of my you know where. The Burning World, 1989. Swans. There you go. Osric Tentacles, an instrumental, psychedelic, progressive, space rock, jazzy, fusion, electronic, dubby, world music ambient band. Symmetricum. From their sixth release in 89, The Bits Between the Bits. That came out originally on cassette. Got dubbed over years later. Savage Republic. Out of the LA area. The Ivory Coast. Tragic Figures. Their debut, 82. And I kicked it off with Party Day, Glasshouse, a 12-inch EP single from that band, which mixed between rock, pop, and goth. That one came out back in 1985. Welcome to the program. I'm Russell Damien, and these are my radio days. Each and every Friday morning from 6 until 8 a.m., I take you back to my days, DAZY, on college radio back in the 80s. 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Big thanks going out to Chico Performances presenting In Conversation with Amy Tan. 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Amy Tan has written 6 New York Times bestsellers, including The Joy Luck Club and The Valley of Amazement. 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
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That's 450 Orange Street here in Chico. 450 Orange Street. Hey, these two shows have been around for decades, and they've always been on from 7:30 until midnight. But we are doing an adjustment to them starting tonight. You can tune in to hear Lars and the Dinosaur Hour, new broadcast time of 6 p.m. He was always followed and is always followed by Cultural Roots of Azatlan, Aztlan, with Smiley. And that is a show you don't want to miss. Feeling like home times, homes. So the Dinosaur Hour begins at 6 p.m. every Friday night. And at 8:30, you can catch out Smiley with Cultural Roots of Aztlan. Got brand new times. So if you're used to the oldie times, the newy times are 6 p.m. for the Dinosaur Hour and 8:30, Cultural Roots of Aztlan. Or words to that effect. Still to come, Roxy Music, Susie and the Banshees, and Addicts. But it's that time of morning when I'm feeling a little ivory. I need to put the universe in balance. And I like to do that with a little reggae. Got some U-Roy on the way, but I'm going to begin it with the Mitals. And a classic, 1970. Both of these are from 1970, as a matter of fact. From their fourth release, Monkey Man. Before they were Toots and the Mitals, they were just the Mitals. This is Monkey Man. I'm Russell Damien, and you are tuned to Radio Days.

the iReset of Radio Days. You, Roy, and the Maytals. We've got direction now. I'm Russell Damien. 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

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What stories should we be telling? 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

Susie, Slow Dive from A Kiss in the Dream House, fifth release, 82. Roxy Music's The Bob Medley from Roxy Music, the debut back in 72. And No Means No, Long Days from Sex Mad, their second release, came out 40 years ago back in 1986. And they all wrap up the set for you here on this Friday morning. I'm Russell Damien. 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Guest saxophonist Mark Zelseski joins for a celebration of the American music, featuring works by Duke Ellington, George Gershwin, Joan Tower, and Mason Bates, exploring jazz to contemporary classical music. Details at northstatesymphony.org. 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It's the Talking Heads. It's happening Friday, October 30th, 7:30 p.m. at Laxton Auditorium. It's a 1984 film of the live concert by the Talking Heads, and it's been restored to 4K resolution. The evening is hosted by Talking Heads member Jerry Harrison, going to be here in Chico, with introductory remarks, post-screening comments, and an audience Q&A. Tickets and details are available at Chico Performances' website. I wonder if Jerry will be talking with Jonathan sometime that week. There's a link there. If you don't know it, you don't know it. There you have it. Another program done, gone out into the ether, never to be heard again. But we do archive our programming. That means you can go back and listen to the show again if you feel so inclined. Keep our shows there for a couple of weeks at kzfr.org. Look at the archive and find a show. Maybe it's Radio Days every Friday morning, 6 a.m. You can go back and listen to The Essence or Young Marble Giants, Generation X. I played Killing Joke, Throwing Muses, Fear, Devo, Party Day, Swans, Negative Land, some Maytals, and so much more. It's all there in the archive. Let's see. Oh, got to remind you, it's a big weekend this weekend. I guess it's Chico State Days. That means it's kind of like the bringing back the alma mater, bring back parents, let the students loose a little bit, have a good time this week because there's a holiday on Monday, and students are going to be here with their parents for, I always forget what it's called, kind of like the heyday, you know, where everybody comes back. Name escapes me. But there's no escape for you, because everybody's here this weekend, so plan ahead. Our programming has changed. Caribbean Dance Radio with PHG, running 3 hours from 3 until 6 p.m. At 6 p.m. now, we've got the Dinosaur Hour with Lars. And then Smiley at 9:30, I believe it is. 8:30, sorry. Sorry, Smiley. With Cultural Roots of Aztlan. So, new programming here, so keep a list of it. New and improved radio program coming at you next week. I keep the playlist on Spotify, so check it out if you wish. Spotify, it's just the music. It doesn't have my voice, and that's always the best way to listen to my radio show without me interrupting the music. Got our pledge drive coming up in a couple of weeks. Stick around for that. Big KZFR meeting this weekend. And those of you out there who belong to the station, might be seeing you there. And other things. Time for one more.
got Democracy Now! Coming up at the top of the hour. Soul Shakedown Party with Ska T is at 9 a.m. this morning. So you'll have a great time with Ska T and the Soul Shakedown Party, 9 a.m. Once again, time for one more single, and probably one of the band's most recognized song. Part of their debut, Songs of Praise, all back in 1981 and 82. And now is the time for the revolution. Oui, viva la revolution. Addicts, I'm Russell Damien. Thank you for spending your Friday morning with me in my radio days here on FM 90.1 KZFR.

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0: From New York, this is Democracy Now!
1: Around 4 p.m. this afternoon, a New Yorker was shot by ICE agents in Marble Hill. When ICE agents opened fire, a five-year-old child was in the back seat of the car.
0: New Yorkers protest late into the night after masked ICE agents, at least one dressed as a construction worker, shot and wounded a man through a car window. We'll speak to New York Democratic congressional candidate Daria Lisa Avila Chevalier and New York City Council member Carmen De La Rosa.
2: The call for the abolishment of ICE has to be clear and concise.
3: That's right.
0: Of the 2026 Nobel Peace Prize has been announced.
4: The Norwegian Nobel Committee has decided to award the Nobel Peace Prize for 2026 to Navathanam Navi Pillai for her efforts to promote peace and international law.
0: We'll speak to war crimes prosecutor Reed Brody. And finally, to the ongoing fallout from Cornell University's handling of an alleged gang rape at a college fraternity.
5: Jane Doe is not alone, and we are here to stand with her and to point out to everyone in the world that this is not an isolated case, and we want this to end.
0: We'll speak to a Cornell student and a professor leading the call for a no-confidence vote in Cornell President Michael Kotlikoff. All that and more coming up. Welcome to Democracy Now!, democracynow.org, The War and Peace Report. I'm Amy Goodman. Protests erupted in New York City Thursday after a federal immigration agent shot and wounded a man in the Marble Hill neighborhood of northern Manhattan. Seven shots rang out in quick succession just after 4 p.m. on a crowded street as people, men, women, and children, walked home from school or work or accompanied their children. 28-year-old Oscar Belgal was struck in the neck. His five-year-old child, who was in the back seat, was physically unharmed. Belgal was taken to a local hospital where hundreds of protesters soon gathered to demand his release, chanting, "ICE off our streets now, and we want justice." New York police arrested four people, assaulted many others, including congressional candidate Daria Lisa Avila Chevalier, who was knocked to the ground. Mayor Zoran Mamdani said he called President Trump and Homeland Security Secretary Mark Wayne Mullen to negotiate Belgal's release, but was rebuffed. He said he spoke to the president for 2 hours. He expressed outrage over the shooting and repeated his call to abolish ICE.
1: ICE undermines public safety. It makes us less safe. New York City will not stand by while ICE agents shoot New Yorkers. And we will not back down from the demand that so many, including myself, have put forward time and again. This is an agency that must be abolished.
0: This comes after the Trump administration ordered immigration agents to increase their daily arrest total to up to 3,000 arrests per day, up from 2,000 per day through the midterm elections. After headlines, we'll speak with Democratic congressional candidate Daria Lisa Avila Chevalier and New York City Councilmember Carmen De La Rosa. In Harrison, New Jersey, there's growing outrage over the violent detention of a man by mass federal immigration agents in a chaotic scene that was caught on video. Footage of Wednesday's incident shows a woman holding a baby and a young boy trying to hold onto a handcuffed man as federal agents attempt to push him into an unmarked SUV. Another child collapses to the pavement wailing as bystanders attempt to intervene, shouting, "It's a kid and she's got a baby."
6: Y'all, it's a kid. Let him go, baby, please.
0: agents in the video wore masks despite a New Jersey law banning law enforcement officers from covering their faces in most cases. Meanwhile, in Chicago, the family of Silverio Villegas Gonzalez has filed a formal complaint against the Trump administration seeking damages for what they're calling the execution-style killing of the 38-year-old Mexican father of two. Villegas Gonzalez was killed by ICE agents in September 2025 in a Chicago suburb during Operation Midway Blitz. He was unarmed and had no criminal record. In a statement, Villegas' family wrote, quote, "The administration has tried to justify his death by smearing his good name with lies and false narratives. But here's the truth. After Silverio was shot, two innocent children were left without their father, and we were left without a brother and son. We're united by the same pain that every family who's been impacted by this inhumane immigration system faces," they said. The USS Abraham Lincoln aircraft carrier has finally returned to San Diego after an unprecedented 265 days at sea. During the extended deployment, there were at least eight suicide attempts amidst reports of deteriorating troop morale linked to poor conditions, food shortages, and contaminated water. The Navy faced difficulty restocking the ship after Iran blew up a key Navy logistics hub at a base in Bahrain in February. This forced the Navy to relocate its regional logistics and supply hub over 2,000 miles away to Diego Garcia in the Indian Ocean. In related news, a new congressional report reveals at least 81 U.S. military aircraft and drones have been damaged or destroyed since the U.S. launched its war against Iran. In Michigan, Democratic Senate candidate Dr. Abdul El-Sayed faced off against former Republican Congressman Mike Rogers in their first debate Thursday evening. Dr. El-Sayed criticized Rogers' support for foreign wars.
3: I've got a guy to my left over here who thinks that the best use of our money is to go fight wars abroad. What has that given us? It's part of the reason why he was in Congress. $12 trillion, the national debt blew up because he's never seen a war he didn't want us fighting. So I don't consider an ally a country that takes us to wars we don't need to fight. And I don't want to be fighting wars we don't need to fight.
0: During the debate, Mike Rogers defended the tens of millions of dollars spent by AIPAC and other pro-Israel groups in support of his campaign. He also defended his staunch support for Israel.
6: I support just staunchly their right to exist, the right to exist for the Jewish state, and the right to defend itself in a very difficult neighborhood.
7: Got 10 seconds. Is there anything Israel could do that would lose your support?
6: Listen, if they're talking about using nuclear weapons, they would definitely lose my support.
7: All right, thank you
6: very
7: much.
6: Heard them say that, though.
0: In Ukraine, the death toll from Russian attacks over the past 2 days has climbed to 78 after a bomb tore through two buses Thursday in the Ukrainian city of Kramatorsk near the front lines. The attack left debris and body parts littered across a road. In response, the Ukrainian President Volodymyr Zelensky criticized the Trump administration for pursuing economic ties with Russia while also serving as a mediator in efforts to end the war. The 2026 Nobel Peace Prize has been awarded.

0: Commission of Inquiry on the Occupied Palestinian Territory. Last year, the commission concluded Israel was committing genocide in Gaza. This is Navi Pillay speaking about the commission's findings.
1: In our report, the commission found that the Israeli authorities and Israeli security forces committed and are continuing to commit the following underlying acts of genocide against the Palestinians in the Gaza Strip. One, killing members of the group. Two, causing serious bodily or mental harm to members of the group. Three, deliberately inflicting on the group conditions of life calculated to bring about its physical destruction in whole or in part, and four, imposing measures intended to prevent births within the group.
0: We'll have more on the 2026 Nobel Peace Prize winner, Navi Pillay, later in the broadcast with war crimes prosecutor Ree Brody. The Justice Department's Civil Rights Division has convened a federal grand jury as it seeks a criminal indictment of Cassidy Hutchinson, the former White House aide who is a key witness to the House committee investigating the January 6, 2021 attack on the U.S. Capitol. In 2022, Cassidy testified President Trump knew the attendees at his rally outside the White House January 6 were armed with assault rifles, handguns, knives, and mace, but ordered the Secret Service to remove security magnetometers, or mags, from the rally.
2: I was in the vicinity of a conversation where I overheard the president say something to the effect of, you know, I don't effing care that they have weapons. They're not here to hurt me. Take the effing mags away. Let my people in. They can march to the Capitol from here.
0: House Democrats are calling for a probe into an alleged pay-to-play scheme involving Kimberly Guilfoyle, the U.S. ambassador to Greece. The Wall Street Journal reports Guilfoyle requested a Republican donor named Eric Dieters give her $100,000 just days before her confirmation hearing. Guilfoyle wrote to Dieters, quote, "You could just send it here. It won't show up anywhere if you wire money to American Express, please." Dieters spoke to ABC News on Thursday.
3: She was so desperate for me to send that $100,000. She said, "If you do this for me," and it's in the text messages, "I will be your ride or die in Trump world."
0: Guilfoyle is the former fiance of Donald Trump Jr. In related news, the Wall Street Journal reports Guilfoyle got into a heated argument in March with Greece's energy minister. Guilfoyle referred to the impending collapse of the Romanian government and then said, quote, "We can do that to any country we want. We can do that here," she said. In an unprecedented move, the U.S. military will live stream the execution of former Army psychiatrist Nidal Hassan, the gunman who killed 13 people at the Fort Hood military base in 2009. He's set to be executed by firing squad on December 3rd. Defense Secretary Pete Hegseth discussed the plan on the far-right Real America's Voice News channel.
4: It was a radical Islamist attack in uniform inside the ranks, and so he's going to get a firing squad of soldiers, as it should be, and we'll make sure that people are able to watch it, that it's public, because people need to understand that this is there's serious consequences for these types of things.
0: The execution of Nidal Hassan is set to become the first public execution in the United States since 1936, when some 20,000 people in Owensboro, Kentucky, watched a young black man hanged after he was convicted of raping a white woman. A warning to our audience, the following stories contain graphic descriptions of sexual assault. The 20-year-old former student who sued Cornell University, alleging she was gang raped by seven male students at the Chi Phi fraternity house, has reportedly gone into hiding in her parents' home after receiving death threats. Lawyers for the woman, known only as Jane Doe, described her deteriorating mental state to CNN after an escalating series of violent threats. That included a so-called swatting episode in which heavily armed police officers showed up at her family home, guns drawn, on a bogus tip that people had been killed inside. Thursday was a national day of action in solidarity with Jane Doe and against impunity for sexual abusers,

0: with high schoolers, college students, and advocates holding walkouts, rallies, and vigils in at least 40 states. Later in the broadcast, we'll hear from protesters at Columbia University and Barnard College, and we'll hear from a Cornell student and a Cornell professor who's trying to lead a vote for no confidence in the Cornell administration. An Arizona Democratic congressional candidate, Bernadette Green Placentia, says she was assaulted and raped by two men in August as she attempted to repair a damaged campaign sign late at night. Green Placentia believes the attack may have been politically motivated. She reported the alleged assault to the Maricopa County Sheriff's Office 2 weeks later, saying she was hit from behind and knocked unconscious before waking up to two men sexually assaulting her. She says she does not have a clear memory of the assault, during which she may have suffered a concussion, but she recalls one of the attackers calling her a Democratic bee. It rhymes with itch. Green Placentia said she decided to come forward to give a voice to other survivors. And President Trump's newly released financial disclosure shows that he purchased as much as $5 million in SpaceX bonds shortly before he signed a new space policy that could benefit Elon Musk and his company. In total, Trump bought up to $250 million in stocks in August, including an investment of up to $25 million in Meta, the parent company of Facebook. Such stock trading by a sitting president is unprecedented. ABC recently reported Trump made 21,000 securities trades during his first year back in office. By contrast, Joe Biden made a total of 13 trades during his entire term. In related news on Thursday, Trump honored SpaceX founder Elon Musk and other tech executives at a White House science summit. And those are some of the headlines. This is Democracy Now!, democracynow.org, The War and Peace Report. I'm Amy Goodman in New York with Juan Gonzalez in Chicago. Hi, Juan.
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0: Well, today, Juan, we're going to be talking about your old neighborhood, Uptown in Manhattan. Protests erupted in New York City on Thursday after a federal immigration agent shot and wounded a man in his vehicle in the Marble Hill neighborhood of northern Manhattan. Seven shots rang out in quick succession just after 4 p.m. on a crowded street as people walked home from work or accompanied their children home from school. 28-year-old Oscar Belgal was struck in the neck. His 5-year-old child was in the back seat of the car. Belgal was taken to the nearby Columbia Presbyterian Allen Hospital, where hundreds of protesters gathered to demand his release, chanting, "Ice off our streets now, and we want justice." New York police arrested four people, assaulted others, including congressional candidate Dadia Lisa Avila Chevalier, who is knocked to the ground. She'll join us in a minute. In a late-night news conference, New York City Mayor Zoran Mamdani said he called President Trump and spoke to him for 2 hours and also talked to Homeland Security Secretary Mark Wayne Mullen to negotiate Belgal's release, but was unsuccessful.
2: Around 4 p.m. this afternoon, a New Yorker was shot by ICE agents in Marble Hill. Many of the facts surrounding this shooting are still unclear. ICE agents surrounded the man's vehicle before opening fire. They wore construction vests and masks that concealed their faces. There was no reasonable way to identify them as ICE agents. School had just gotten out. The street was crowded with families and children. When ICE agents opened fire, a five-year-old child was in the back seat of the car. Thank God that child is physically unharmed. For the past 2 hours, I have been on the phone with President Trump and Secretary Mullen, negotiating the release of the man ICE agents shot. Those negotiations were unsuccessful. Just moments ago, ICE put the man in an unmarked vehicle and whisked him away. Let me say this plainly. What happened today was an outrage. I stand here not just as the mayor of our city, but as someone who is proud to be an immigrant in our city. And I know that these kinds of raids, this kind of terrorizing of this city, leaves the 3 million immigrants of this city asking if they are safe here, if they belong here, if this too can be their home here. We will not normalize ICE's viciousness. We will not accept its cruelty. We know, and I have said this directly, whether to the president or to the public, ICE undermines public safety. It makes us less safe. New York City will not stand by while ICE agents shoot New Yorkers. And we will not back down from the demand that so many, including myself, have put forward time and again. This is an agency that must be abolished.
0: New York City Mayor Zohran Mamdani late last night at a news conference. We're joined now by two guests who were also on the scene last night. New York City Council Member Carmen De La Rosa represents Marble Hill, Inwood, and Washington Heights. And we're joined by Daria Lisa Avila Chevalier. She's the Democratic candidate for Congress representing Upper Manhattan and parts of the Bronx. I mean, to say the least, it was heated last night. I was there with Democracy Now!'s Nicole Salazar. Let me turn to Daria Lisa Avila Chevalier. Can you talk about what you're demanding right now as you participated in the news conference, then you marched to the hospital, hundreds were there, and then what happened to you?
3: Yeah, well, first of all, thank you, Amy, so much for having me. I had hoped that the next time we would get to speak would be under happier circumstances. But frankly, I've just been feeling enraged since yesterday. And it has been hard to process all that has happened and transpired. You know, when we were at the press conference, we were calling very clearly all of the elected officials for the abolishment of ICE. This is an agency that should have never existed to begin with. And what we saw yesterday was a prime example of why it is a terror to our communities, why it should not exist. It undermines public safety. It makes our communities feel terrorized by their own government. And we need to make sure that such an agency never comes to pass and never exists again. The fact that there were so many agents, ICE agents, HSI agents, federal agents on the scene, the NYPD was not giving elected officials much information once we were on the scene to try to understand what had happened, whether or not the child was safe. The fact that it took so long for us to get confirmation of those details, you know, all of that undermines public safety. Folks were scared, and rightfully so. You know, it was, we, Senator Gustavo Rivera and I had to go behind HSI agents, Homeland Security Investigation agents, because they were going door to door asking neighbors for quote-unquote evidence, asking them about their video cameras, asking them for more information. And we had to go behind the HSI agents to let folks know that they were under no obligation to open the door, that they were under no obligation to speak to any of these agents without a warrant. And so I want New Yorkers to know, if you see someone, even if it says police, if it's not a warrant, if they do not have a warrant, they do not have to open the door or speak to any of these agents. They will pretend to be NYPD police. They are not. You do not have to open the door to them. We, you know, went over to the press conference after that, called for abolishing ICE, called for the release of the person who had been shot, and for answers and accountability and meaningful accountability. Unfortunately, what I saw was NYPD escalating the situation where protesters were outside of the hospital trying to make sure that ICE wasn't leaving with our neighbor. And, you know, they continued to escalate the situation. As I was trying to de-escalate and telling them that the barricades were not necessary, that folks were calm, you know, the tensions continued to rise and police became more aggressive and at one point shoved me and others to the ground. You know, there were four arrests that happened yesterday. Those were completely unnecessary. The escalation, you know, was completely unnecessary. And this is why we also must demand that we get rid of and disband the SRG, because this type of response should have never happened for folks who were just simply trying to protect their neighbor.
1: Yeah, I'd like to ask Councilwoman Carmen De La Rosa. I know this neighborhood well. I lived in Inwood a few blocks away from there for nearly 20 years, especially around where this happened. This is a highly congested area, especially in the afternoon, 4 o'clock in the afternoon, people coming out of the train station, a big mall right next door to there. Haven't you and other public officials complained about previously about ICE using a target right there in that mall to gather their forces and to go out on sweeps?
4: Yes, there's been an escalating sightings of ICE at the Target parking lot, which is private property. Myself and the surrounding elected officials have come together to demand that the owner of the property stop allowing ICE onto his property. We've been told that they would discontinue any presence of ICE at the parking lot. Unfortunately, we continue to see ICE there, and it has also been the scene of neighbors protesting that presence of ICE. But we've also seen ICE in our local parks. We've seen ICE sightings and congregating at Van Cortlandt Park in Inwood Hill Park. And this is the result of that escalating presence and unnecessary presence of ICE in our communities.
1: And how did the New York City Police Department deal with you as compared to the ICE agents and the federal authorities?
4: As Daria Lisa just said, the information coming from the NYPD was vague at best. I personally witnessed the NYPD escalating aggressively towards our community, barricading the community in, pressing barricades against our neighbors as they try to make sure that their rights, their civil rights to protest, to show up, to speak up, were being violated. And unfortunately, I also witnessed NYPD helping the ICE vehicles whisk away our neighbors and come in and out of the hospital. So in my opinion, although we have been told that NYPD does not collaborate, there is a perception of, at the very least, coordinating efforts for ICE's entrance and exits into our hospital.
0: Daria Lisa Villas-Chevalier, witnesses have said that the ICE agent used what appeared to be a long gun, a large semi-automatic assault rifle. Can you talk about using a high-powered weapon as children are leaving school? And what does it mean for the city and also the state of New York to be a sanctuary city and state?
3: You know, Amy, I cannot think of any good reason why such a weapon would be in our city at all, held by anybody. And the fact that these cowboys who think they can just be above the law are shooting into our streets, not asking who is around, shooting into a car that had a 5-year-old child in it. That child is so traumatized now because they just witnessed his father be shot by these agents. You know, when we arrived at the scene, I asked the officers whether it was a crime scene because of the crash or a crime scene because of the shooting. And the NYPD told me that it was a crime scene because of the shooting, and yet they could not tell us whether the shooter had been apprehended, who the shooter was. No information was given to us. And so to Carmen's point, the vagueness of this really forces us to ask whether the silence here is not also complicity in ICE's actions. The fact that, you know, we saw agents change clothes, we were trying to figure out, identify which agency they were with, and no information was being given to elected officials at all levels of government. It was truly astonishing as I was making my way over to the hospital to see, an unmarked car, which had police lights, heading south, and police, NYPD police, physically pushing protesters out of the street. And as the car was ramming into people before speeding away, it is truly shocking. And the levels of violence, not just from the fact that the ICE agent had a weapon of that magnitude, but the use of the vehicles that were running into our neighbors. All of that is an affront to the notion that this has anything to do with public safety. We have become less safe with the presence of ICE, and we need to make sure that we are actually upholding the sanctuary policies of this city. There is no reason why NYPD should be collaborating this way, even just by standing around. That in itself is complicity in this. And, you know, I was actually very disgusted to hear Commissioner Tisch's remarks yesterday, because just a few hours prior, public advocate Jumaane Williams reminded us that the way that the victim would be spoken about would be in a demonizing way. And just a few hours later, that is what Police Commissioner Tisch did. There is no reason for her to read out, you know, this person's past contact with police. There was no justification for anything that transpired that afternoon. And for her to do that was symboling that there are some occasions under which that is okay. There is no occasion under which this is okay. There is no excuse for allowing ICE to come into our city to shoot seven bullets into cars where there are children. It is just an outrage. And I truly have no words for just how enraging everything that transpired last night was.
0: I want to thank you both for being with us. Daria Lisa Avila Chevalier, Democratic candidate in New York's 13th congressional district. And I want to thank New York City Councilmember Carmen De La Rosa. Coming up, the 2026 Nobel Peace Prize has been awarded to Navi Pillay, the South African-born jurist and human rights activist. Stay with us.

0: La Jura, the oath by Chicano Batman, performing in our Democracy Now! Studio. This is Democracy Now!, democracynow.org, the War and Peace Report. I'm Amy Goodman with Juan Gonzalez. The Norwegian Nobel Committee has announced the winner of the 2026 Nobel Peace Prize. This is chair of the Nobel Committee speaking in Oslo this morning.
1: The Nobel Peace Prize for 2026 goes to a person who, with exceptional courage and integrity, has led the way towards a more comprehensive global legal order. This year's laureate has been instrumental in ensuring that war crimes, crimes against humanity, and genocide are prosecuted. The Norwegian Nobel Committee has decided to award the Nobel Peace Prize for 2026 to Navathanam Navi Pillai for her efforts to promote peace and international law.
0: The South African human rights lawyer and international jurist, Navi Pillai, has been the United Nations High Commissioner for Human Rights and a judge at both the International Criminal Court and at an international tribunal investigating the 1994 genocide in Rwanda. Most recently, she led the UN Independent International Commission of Inquiry that it concluded that Israel had committed genocide in Gaza. Navi Pillai is now 85 years old. She was born into an Indian Tamil family in apartheid South Africa, the first woman to start a law practice in Natal, South Africa in 1967. She began her legal career defending anti-apartheid activists, including Nelson Mandela, exposing torture and helping establish key rights for prisoners on Robben Island. The Nobel Committee also praised her work in South Africa.
1: A common thread runs from her early work defending Nelson Mandela and others who stood up against apartheid to her service as a judge in some of the key international court cases of our time.
0: Navi Pillai was in Nuremberg, Germany, at an annual conference of human rights lawyers and judges when she got the news this morning.
2: If you clap a little bit more, I may share this prize with Trump. The last thing I did is the delivery of the report on Gaza, naming what's happening there as genocide.
3: Yeah.
4: Bravo!
0: Meanwhile, Israel's foreign ministry took to X to denounce the awarding of the Nobel Peace Prize to Navi Pillai, calling it a, quote, grotesque weaponization of an award to legitimize anti-Israel hatred and prejudice, unquote. This is Navi Pillai speaking to Reuters last year about her genocide findings as the chair of the UN Independent International Commission of Inquiry on the Occupied Palestinian Territories.
2: Genocide is occurring in Gaza. We haven't gone into Palestine yet. We will, because this is a permanent commission. And we named the three individuals that we felt were responsible. And we said, and the one is the prime minister, the other the president, and the third is the former minister of defense. And we said that since they acted as agents of the state, then the state of Israel is responsible. Today we witness in real time how the promise of never again is broken and tested in the eyes of the world. The ongoing genocide in Gaza is a moral outrage and a legal emergency.
0: For more, we're joined here in our New York studio by war crimes prosecutor Reed Brody, member of the International Commission of Jurists, served as a member of the United Nations Group of Human Rights Experts on Nicaragua. He's also the author of To Catch a Dictator, The Pursuit and Trial of Hissein Habre. First, Reed, your response to Navi Pillai being chosen as the 2026 Nobel Peace Laureate.
5: This was just wonderful. I mean, I love Navi Pillai. I mean, everybody in
3: the human rights movement reveres Navi Pillay, who actually embodies the last 60 years of work for human rights and the rule of law from a anti-apartheid lawyer and judge in South Africa to the tribunals on Rwanda and the ICC as High Commissioner for Human Rights, not just being the first woman in all of these things, but actually, or the first African, but actually, you know, breaking new ground on genocide, on LGBT issues, on women's issues. And it's also a stinging rebuke to Donald Trump. You know, Donald Trump is fighting, and the Nobel Committee did not mention Donald Trump, but his name was omnipresent in what they said. I mean, this Donald Trump is sanctioning judges, fighting for a world in which, you know, might makes right, in which there is no accountability. And Navi Pillay represents the exact opposite of that. The rule of law, accountability for the worst crimes, you know, the rule of law rather than the law of the jungle.
4: And Reid, it's not only a rebuke, obviously, of Donald Trump, but the decision of the Nobel Committee to choose Navi Pillay at this particular time in terms of the impact on Israel and the growing isolation of Israel worldwide. Could you talk about that as well?
3: Well, of course, you know, she, Navi Pillay was the head of the UN Independent Commission that was looking into abuses in the occupied territories. I'm on a similar commission for Nicaragua. And she found, you know, with her, you know, beyond a reasonable doubt, reasonable grounds to believe that Israel was committing genocide. And she backed that up, you know, through thousands of interviews, through, you know, forensic proof. And I think around the world, people can cite the work that Navi Pillay has done on this. When people say that Israel is engaged in genocide, they have this imprimatur from a quasi-judicial body of the United Nations, you know, led by one of the most distinguished judges in the world.
0: And if you could comment on the comments of the Nobel Committee around right now, the international legal order and what international human rights law is about.
3: Well, I think that's the most important thing here. I mean, this, we are living in a moment, as you have had on your show several times, in which the entire architecture of international law and accountability is under attack. The United States, which has vowed to dismantle the International Criminal Court, the court that she used to sit on, brick by brick, which is sanctioning the judges, like as she was once a judge of the ICC. We understand new sanctions for the United States are coming down. And here is somebody who represents the exact opposite, who represents exactly that so-called international law, those rogue international judges that the United States is going up. So this is such an important moment.
0: And interesting, she got the news in Nuremberg, Germany, the significance of Nuremberg and the Nuremberg trials for the establishment of international law.
3: Absolutely. I mean, the Nuremberg is the genesis of international accountability. It's the genesis of never again. It's the first international tribunal that held state actors responsible for crimes against humanity, which talked about aggression as the supreme international crime. And in Nuremberg, she's on the board of the Nuremberg Academy, and there's in fact, one of the last times I saw Navi Pillay was in Nuremberg, where they hold these regular meetings of judges and lawyers to promote the legacy of Nuremberg and the Nuremberg principles, which stand for this idea that no one is above the law. And, you know, very importantly, I mean, the United States, Russia, Soviet Union, France, and the Great Britain were the powers that created the International Military Tribunal. And the U.S. prosecutor, Judge Jackson, said, you know, we are, you know, it's the Germans who are in front of us today, but this law has to apply to everyone.
0: I wanted to ask you a question on a separate issue, and that is the issue of Nicaragua. We have the latest news that the United States has sent a Nicaragua torture victim back to, deported him to Nicaragua, a Nicaraguan exile who was imprisoned and tortured after protesting against the country's government, was deported by the U.S. back to Nicaragua, where he was immediately imprisoned this past week. If you can talk about your role in investigating Nicaragua, and it's very interesting to speak to you, given that, what, 40 years ago, you were one of the leading critics and investigators of the Contra war crime atrocities against the Sandinistas.
3: Well, I mean, so today, of course, Nicaragua has become a dictatorship led by Daniel Ortega, in which, you know, there are no human rights, there is no civic space, in which 453 Nicaraguans have been stripped of their nationality, expelled. One-tenth of the Nicaraguan population has fled abroad, and many are in the United States. Some of them old Sandinista leaders, many of them who were expelled by Nicaragua to the United States. And unfortunately, a number of them, seven of Nicaragua once put 222 dissidents on a plane to the United States. As of today, six of those people have been in ICE detention. And, you know, Marco Rubio, the United States considers Nicaragua to be a dictatorship. The U.S. government has coordinated international efforts to isolate Nicaragua, including a recent meeting of the Organization of American States that were devoted to Nicaragua. And yet what we're seeing is that Nicaraguan dissidents are being picked up by ICE and in this case, returned to Nicaragua, where they are rearrested. In other cases, Nicaraguans are being sent around the world. There are Nicaraguans who have been deported to the Central African Republic. A few weeks ago, one of the 222 Nicaraguans who was expelled on a plane, a leading journalist, Luis Galeano, who on whose show I've been many times, was arrested by ICE. And still, now he's out on bail, but he still faces deportation hearings.
0: And your title on the commission investigating Nicaragua released a report?
3: I'm a member of the United Nations group of human rights experts on Nicaragua, similar to the one that Navi Pillay was the chair of for the occupied Palestinian territories.
0: In which she found genocide.
3: In which she found that Israel had been engaged in genocide.
0: I want to thank you so much for being with us. Reid Brody, war crimes prosecutor, member of the International Commission of Jurists, has served, as he said, as a member of the United Nations Group of Human Rights Experts on Nicaragua. Coming up, we look at the ongoing fallout from Cornell University's handling of an alleged gang rape of a Cornell undergraduate at a college fraternity house. Stay with us.

0: Anti-Patriarchy by Anna Tijoux. This is Democracy Now!, democracynow.org. I'm Amy Goodman with Juan Gonzalez. We turn now to the national outcry over the recent revelations of sexual assault at Cornell University. And a warning to our audience, the following stories contain graphic descriptions of sexual assault. The former student who has sued Cornell University, alleging she was gang raped in 2024 by seven male students at the Chi Phi fraternity house, has reportedly gone into hiding in her parents' home after receiving death threats. Lawyers for the woman, known only as Jane Doe, describe her deteriorating mental state to CNN after an escalating series of violent threats. That included a so-called swatting episode in which heavily armed police officers showed up at her family home, guns drawn, on a bogus tip that people had been killed inside. Since Jane Doe filed her civil suit, prosecutors have reopened a criminal investigation, and New York Governor Kathy Hochul appointed Attorney General Letitia James as special prosecutor in the case. Cornell University hired Sally Yates, a top former U.S. Justice Department lawyer, to lead an independent review of how the school handled the allegations. Thursday was a national day of action in solidarity with Jane Doe and against impunity for sexual abusers, with high schoolers, college students, advocates holding walkouts, rallies, vigils in 40 states. Here in New York, scores of students from Columbia University and Barnard College protested outside Columbia's gates, demanding administrators cut ties with associates of the late convicted sex trafficker Jeffrey Epstein, including Barnard College trustee Francine Lefrak, who was invited to spend a holiday with Jeffrey Epstein in 2010, 2 years after Epstein was convicted of soliciting prostitution from a minor. This is Marisol Boniface, a sophomore at Barnard College.
1: As I reel in the actions of Cornell University, I remind myself that Jane Doe's case is not one standalone incident. It is a campus rape culture that is permitted on every campus nationwide. It is a culture of ignoring survivors and diminishing their demands, and it is a system that maintains sexual assaulters in their powerful positions.
0: Meanwhile, at Cornell University, faculty members introduced a resolution calling for a no-confidence vote in university administrators' handling of the alleged gang rape at a fraternity house. On Wednesday, students held a sit-in on campus following a large demonstration on campus Monday. This is student protester Saya Taylor speaking Monday.
2: Jane Doe deserved an administration that delivered a fair and proper judicial process. Jane Doe deserved a police department that would actually follow up on her case. Instead, she was silenced. Her rape is free to walk the grounds of Cornell under a system that chose the university over the student.
0: For more, we're joined by Saya Taylor from Ithaca, New York. She's a sophomore at Cornell University, majoring in environment, sustainability, and government, a member of the Students for a Democrat at Cornell. And we're joined from Ithaca by Paul Ortiz, professor of labor history at Cornell University, leading sponsoring faculty senator for the vote of no confidence resolution. Let's begin with you, Professor Ortiz. What actually are you calling for? What is this vote?
3: Amy, this is a resolution that states that the faculty has no confidence in the ability of the central administration of Cornell to effectively address the ongoing crisis of sexual assault at Cornell. Students have been approaching faculty, Amy, many of us have been holding open office hours, and the number one message that Cornell students have is that the Jane Doe's ordeal is the tip of the iceberg, that there have been many, many other cases where women have been sexually assaulted and raped at Cornell University, and they're afraid of coming forward. They're afraid of going to the authorities because the investigation may be botched or they may be shamed. And so after hearing student after student coming in, and Amy, not just students, current students, but alumni, I've had alumni share stories about how they were raped at Cornell in years past. And so this is what leads us to call for a vote of no confidence in Cornell's central administration.
4: And Professor Ortiz, how do you respond to those who say that this is a largely a symbolic vote if it occurs and will not lead to the removal of the president or the provost?
3: Well, we responded to that by saying the many people approached us as we were putting this resolution together. This is a collective process. And what we came up with was that even if you could remove Mike Kotlikoff or other administrators, and believe me, there are many students and many faculty who would like nothing less. The problem is if you remove one person, it doesn't change the culture. It doesn't change the culture of rape culture on campus. It doesn't change the fact that generations of Cornell students and staff and alumni have been victims of sexual assault, and the central administration has failed to address those traumas. And so it sometimes Americans have this idea that if you just replace the person at the top, things will change. Well, this wouldn't change anything at Cornell.
0: I want to go back to our guest, the student, Saya Taylor, who is 18 years old and a sophomore at Cornell University. If you can explain what you understood took place, this was several years ago when Jane Doe, as we are calling her, says she went into this frat house, Chi Phi, and says she was raped by seven male students. At this point, the college newspaper has named those students, right? Two of them expelled and several of them still going to class. One was assigned writing an essay. And so we saw signs on campus that protests were holding saying sentencing, not essays. Can you explain what you understood took place and why this has exploded on the campus now, Saya?
5: What took place, as released by the Cornell Daily Sun, was a very horrific, very detailed, and very graphic incident. What happened to Jane Doe wasn't just the fact that she went to the Chi Phi house and seven men took advantage of her. The entire system of Cornell University failed her. Students are outraged not because they're outraged solely at these seven men. They're outraged at the system that the university perpetrates. Rape culture and sexual assault culture thrives on campus. Even though I am a sophomore and I'm 18 years old, in my one full year that I've seen Cornell University, I have seen it firsthand where Cornell has a very corrupt judicial process. They would rather brush many cases under the rug than actually give people fair trials, fair investigations, and fair due process. So the true outrage in this case doesn't just come from what happened to Jane Doe. It comes from the fact that it could have happened to anybody on campus, and they still would have not received any justice.
4: And Saya, I wanted to ask you, at universities across the country, faculty and staff every year undergo training on sexual harassment and sexual assault and what to do about it and the Title IX requirements. And yet these events continue to happen. What is fundamentally wrong with the process that these universities are undertaking to educate their students and staff?
5: As a member of Students for a Democratic Cornell, us, our organization, along with 40 other coalition partners on campus, released five demands that we want the university to see and to put into action in response to this case. And one of the demands does indeed talk about how mandatory sexual assault prevention training needs to take place. As it stands right now at Cornell University, you need to complete a module in the summer before you become a freshman at Cornell. It is 30 minutes long, and most students I've interacted with have entirely skipped it. And even besides for the education level, Cornell University does not make sexual assault seem like a big thing. They make sexual assault prevention modules into a quick 30-minute course, which is not the severity that this situation or that these events require.
0: Let me ask Professor Ortiz, just going through what has taken place. Jane Doe said in the lawsuit that she arrived at the Chi Phi fraternity house one night to meet a friend, despite already being intoxicated. She says two of the frat brothers, including her friend, pressured her to snort ketamine and gave her marijuana. She says they proposed a threesome. She was too impaired to consent, then raped her. One of the men then sent a Snapchat message to a fraternity group that chat saying that there was, quote, free bleep upstairs. For the next several hours, Jane Doe says the seven named plaintiffs in the lawsuit took turns assaulting her. Now, Governor Hochul has called for an end to the intoxication loophole. I think 20 states have this that says if you're intoxicated, you can't charge something like rape. And it is said that the Cornell police, in handing over the case to the Ithaca police and to the DA, omitted the phrase that she said, "I am 100% sure I was raped." Professor Ortiz.
3: Yes, these are all facts, Amy. And I think this is the reason that Jane Doe's ordeal has galvanized students, faculty, alumni, and we're hearing from people all across the country. My students have approached me, all women, to talk about their ordeals. And the reason Jane Doe's case galvanized them is they said, we recognize our ordeal at Cornell and Jane Doe's experiences. We have been sexually assaulted. And when we tried to speak out, we were silenced. There is a real culture of fear at Cornell, Amy. It's not just Cornell, but we're focusing on Cornell right now. Students have been afraid to speak out and to say anything that the administration might view as being unpopular. We know that there was repression of pro-Palestinian protesters, of anti-war protesters. What my students report to me is there's a continuum of fear about speaking out to any experience that the university doesn't want us to be being made public.
0: Shut down. Was Chi Phi shut down?
3: Yes, it was shut down. And Amy, this morning, there was a powerful op-ed written by a former Chi Phi member in the Cornell Daily Sun. And I really want to lift up the Daily Sun as really a beacon of amazing reporting on campus, the independent student newspaper. But that former member of Chi Phi detailed the brutal hazing and very sexualized hazing rituals.
0: We have to leave it there, but I want to thank you so much for being with us. We'll certainly continue to cover this case. Paul Ortiz, professor of labor history at Cornell, and Saya Taylor, 18-year-old sophomore at Cornell, majoring in environment, sustainability, and government, member of the Students for a Democrat at Cornell. That does it for our show. Steal the Story, Please. The documentary about Democracy Now! 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Find out more at stealthestory.org. I'm Amy Goodman with Juan Gonzalez.

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whenever there's a reason to celebrate. And as you know, in New Orleans, we celebrate anything and everything. We celebrate frogs, roaches, mosquitoes, alligators, red beans and rice, gumbo, okra,

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It's not how well you do this, but the spirit that you do it in. Now for those folks who think I can't see you in the back, it is very difficult to get your back feel in motion when you're sitting on it. 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Get on up. Now you let me know when you're ready out there. 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And I wanna see everybody's back feel in motion. Are you ready out there? Oh, you can do better than that. Are you ready out there?

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0: 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My name is Chester, and I'm the host and creator of ABBA to Zappa, an alphabetical expedition into the wonderful world of music. 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

0: Welcome to Talk World Radio, a half-hour discussion of politics as if the people mattered. I'm David Swanson. This week on Talk World Radio, we are talking about this terrific book, Empire of Lies, Fragments from the Memory Hole, the shameful story of the deep state's warlords, war lies, and failed foreign interventions. The author whom we are privileged to have joining us is Charles Goyette, who is a best-selling author and award-winning talk show host, so we will have to do a very good job of hosting him on this talk show. Charles Goyette, welcome to Talk World Radio.
1: Yeah, David, and it's so nice to meet you finally.
0: Yes, indeed. You've been working on some of the things I have and doing a great job at it. It's a wonderful book. It touches on more crimes and lies than we can possibly get to in this program. And I have, you know, specific little questions about some of them. But first, what is the general message? Why did you write this book?
1: Yeah, the general message is I've spent a lot of time writing books about the benefits, the organic benefits of freedom, free people, free societies, free expression, and so on. And I finally realized that, you know, we weren't making the kind of progress that we always wanted to make on that front, but somebody needed to take it to the state, to the deep state. And so, you know, others have done so, and I thought I better pitch my 2 cents worth into it. So I've shifted my focus to trying to, you know, as you know, the title of the book, the subtitle anyway, Fragments from the Memory Hole, comes from the rewriting of history in George Orwell's 1984. In that dystopian future, when they took somebody to be tortured, they took them to the Ministry of Love. And when they took, when history needed to be rewritten, they did it at the Ministry of Truth and flushed the old stories down the incinerator. So that's what it's about, to try to keep things alive and make sure people know that they can tell America's trajectory by the things that we have done, because everything old is new again.
0: And I take it it's in part to address the blame deserved not just by elected officials and public figures and the corporate media and the weapons industry, but the deep state as well.
1: Yeah, it is. And, you know, the people's acceptance of the idea of the deep state is fairly widespread now, but they all think it's, you know, it's consigned to people at the head of the national security agencies, and you know, it's Clapper and Brennan and others that lie to Congress and lie brazenly about their activities and cover things up and take out people around the world. And that's fine. They're certainly the guilty party, the intelligence agencies and Pentagon operations and so on. But the deep state is much, much bigger than that. And it works its way all the way down through the federal bureaucracy, you know, that, you know, people all the time are ingratiating themselves in into their, you know, their master's voices. They hear their master's voices and they do their bidding. And oftentimes that is, you know, the cultivation or the nourishment of the deep state. So it's not just the top figures, but it's the people throughout the bureaucracies. And of course it's, you know, it's in my particular focus, of course, has always been on the media since I've been a part of it all my life and been ashamed at what I've seen that industry do.
0: Whenever there's a big whistleblower heroically telling us something our government is doing, Bradley Manning or somebody, there's usually a report on how many tens or hundreds of thousands had the same information and didn't tell anybody. Are they all the deep state?
1: Yeah, I think so. At least the corporate media is part of, it's an adjunct to the deep state. I suppose it's part of the establishment would be a better way to say it, because I think of the deep state as primarily the executive arm of the global American military empire, but the establishment is its servitor and beneficiary of the deep state too. But I'm glad you said that, because I've been thinking of a guy like Seymour Hersh, and virtually every story that Seymour Hersh has broken on of global impact, you know, like his Nord Stream account or Abu Ghraib or My Lai, all of those stories and so many more have been hiding in plain sight. They've been there for the taking by any journalist that wanted to do it. Somebody asked me in promoting this book on a tour, somebody said, well, what's hiding in plain sight now? What's the biggest story hiding in plain sight, and why aren't you doing something about it? In my view, the biggest story hiding in plain sight now, and it's finally starting to break out a little bit, but is the widespread plunder that is taking place by the Trump family and their cohorts. It's unbelievable. I'm not man enough, frankly, to have undertaken that. I'd need a staff, or you'd need a staff of four or five people to begin to do the story justice, because it's so deep and it's so profound, it's so brazen, and yet it's hiding in plain sight. And I'd like to see somebody do a good job on it. But you know, usually the mainstream media organs don't do anything about it until it's too late to matter. You know, while it's stoppable, you know, they ignore it. Then afterwards, the New York Times will do a 3-part story about it, and you know, and we'll all go, oh, gee, we're shocked.
0: Well, I don't disagree in the slightest, and I don't know the full scope of it. Nobody does, but let me try a rival biggest story at you. It is deeply related to that one, and see what you say. The proposal for the federal budget for next year, which defunds just about everything but war, so that discretionary spending becomes over 77% war, with less than 23% for everything else. The biggest change, I think, maybe since World War II. Nobody talking about it. A $1.5 trillion Pentagon budget. Absolutely incredible. Nobody talking about it. Of course, a bunch of that goes to Trump family people as well. It's a related story, but sure. Isn't that a big one?
1: Yeah, and you know, the manifestations, the consequences of a lot of that are starting to show up now in the bond market. I mean, there is a global crisis going on in the bond market. I laugh as the Treasury Secretary is trying to tamp it down, trying to get it under control, you know, trying to use, you know, a monetary sleight of hand, you know, sell some here, buy some there to conceal the problem. But the problem is that the world has begun to realize that, well, you know, in fact, even to put it, frame it differently, the schizophrenia of it all is, on the one hand, a couple of weeks ago, Besant announced a policy to try to keep Japan, which is a major U.S. creditor. You know, the United States, $40 trillion in visible debt, depends on foreign creditors, the kindness of foreign strangers. And so Japan is the major foreign creditor of the United States now. They have their own problems, as well they should. But Washington is terrified of them dumping U.S. treasuries to tend to their own domestic concerns, and therefore driving up bond prices, making servicing the debt, making paying, $1.5 trillion Pentagon budget possible. They're terrified of that. So Besant is out there trying, on the one hand, to use machinations to keep Japan in the game, to make sure that they don't dump their treasury holdings. And on the other hand, now think how schizophrenic this is. On the one hand, he's trying to keep them in the game, and then with virtually the next breath, David, he starts threatening dollar holders around the rest of the world. This is the new Normandy, you know, where anybody in, we're going to close you, we're going to freeze you out, we're going to freeze your assets, we're going to penalize you, we're going to effectively go to monetary war against you. You know, the effect of this, of course, is to drive people to protect themselves from the dollar, move out of the dollar, move assets into gold reserves internationally, to move into and develop, you know, unilateral and multilateral trading and exchange and settlement agreements. And so that is going on apace. So the schizophrenia of all this stuff kind of drives me nuts. And it's like the government, you know, that still to this day, I mean, I used to, early in my talk radio career, I used to be baffled by this, but still to this day, the government subsidizes tobacco farmers. At the same time, it spends money to get people not to use tobacco. You know, it's like Trump, you know, saying, on the one hand, oh, you know, we're here to rescue the Iranian people, and we want the Iranian people, and we're here, it's your opportunity, we're your rescuers, on the one hand. And then in the next Truth Social post, he says, you're going to bomb you back into the Stone Age. Your civilization's going to disappear overnight. I mean, this schizophrenia is nuts. These people belong in an institution. The only thing they can be trusted with is the Play-Doh. And yet we trust them with all of America's national government.
0: I think part of the problem is there's always been a part of the U.S. population that would support a war if you said it was a humanitarian act of philanthropy and democracy spreading, and another slice of the U.S. population that would only support a war if you said it's going to mass murder those evil, dirty foreigners who we hate. And they've usually pushed both of those lines at us at the same time for the same war to get different sections of the pop. Of course, Trump has pretty well abandoned that first half and just gone with the second. But still, there's always been something schizophrenic, I think, about war lies, hasn't there?
1: Hasn't there? in the Iraq War, you remember, of course, that there was talk about, you know, we're here to help them create their Jeffersonian democracy. We're here to rescue the Iraqi people. And we drive 2 million out as, you know, as domestic homeless. And we drive another 2 million into foreign domiciles. And so we drive them out of the homes, not to count. And by the way, to our great shame, we don't always count our victims, but to count those killed, we're still, you know, 50 years on, we still have no really meaningful count of how many Vietnamese were killed in the Vietnam War. You know, we certainly know how many Americans were killed, but we don't know how many millions of Vietnamese were killed. But, you know, that's the way it goes. But yeah, they play both sides.
0: Yeah.
1: And they're very skilled in my view at this. I mean, you know, there's a reason, and I used to know the number, and I might have included it in one of my books, and I don't recall it anymore. But I used to know just how much sizable amount of money the Pentagon spends on brass bands, on marching bands. And they do it because it works. You know, hearts swell, the blood starts pumping, you know, war fever captures you, and you see all the you know, the bunting and the flyovers and the guys bedecked in shiny medals on the reviewing stands, and you know, yeah, you get in the war fever. So this stampeding people into wars, and they need to use, as you've identified, both ends of the spectrum. We're there to save them, we're there to kill the evildoers on the one hand, and then, you know, to talk about our heroic boys, and you know, to support the troops and so on. I used to say, you know, when I was being pummeled for my opposition to the Iraq War, I used to say, well, I am supporting the troops. I don't want them to go over and die on a lie, you know, but of course that's never good enough at the time.
0: There were actual polls of active duty troops in Iraq, and they all wanted to come home within the year. And you had everybody, the pundits back home, saying, keep them there to support them. There was something screwy there too. We're speaking with Charles Goyette about this book, Empire of Lies, Fragments from the Memory Hole. You know, I recently put out a new edition of a book I wrote called War is a Lie, and I hesitated because they don't even lie about the wars being for oil anymore. You mentioned the Nord Stream pipeline they lied about for a while. Now they just brag about it. I mean, how do you go about debunking lies in this kind of world where half the time they don't even bother?
1: Yeah, I think it's a late stage empire psychosis. You know, they don't need to anymore. They're flailing about. They're taking on enemies wherever they can. They're doing what they can to anything short of staunching the flow of red ink to the Pentagon, you know. But I used to think that they were stealing everything that wasn't nailed down. And now I realize they're stealing everything, whether it's nailed down or not. I mean, it's so late stage. And I think people that realize how corrupt these people are so disheartened by it that they look after their own affairs to the extent they can. They take it as a given that the government is lying to them, and they don't expect anything better. And I don't expect anything better from them myself anymore.
0: Yeah, I don't blame you. I think you agree with me that that war lies predate the United States, but in the book, you trace a lot of patterns and behaviors, including techniques for marginalizing truth tellers, to the lies about the Kennedy assassination. Can you talk about the centrality of that?
1: Yeah, thank you for bringing that up. And I don't think it's just my generation, but I think the Kennedy assassination was really an inflection point. Look, of course, the deep state, known by other names, it was known as the invisible government to some, and other names, the insiders or whatever it was. But I think the deep state's probably the best name for it because it conveys some of the malevolence and where it's located and so on. But before the Kennedy administration, yes, the deep state had some activities domestically, but it was largely confined. The CIA, for example, largely confined to toppling foreign governments, which it did almost unnoticed by the American people. It toppled governments in places like, Honduras and Vietnam, tried to take out de Gaulle in France. Of course, the big one that still weighs on us here in the United States is the toppling of the Mossadegh government in Iran in 1953. So it's always done that. But with their success in the Kennedy, of the assassination of President Kennedy, all bets were off, and they began moving their operations not only to foreign activities, but moved them inside the United States domestically, and they've run wild here then. And then it's more than that, because at the time of the Kennedy administration, the American people were fairly trusting of their government. And as I remember the number, it was about 87% of the American people were believed to accept the Warren Commission, the lone gunman, the magic bullet theory, you know, when the Warren Report came out. That's a large number. You know, people, foreigners didn't buy it. They knew right. better. You know, when Ruby shot Oswald and said that he did it because of his sympathy for Jackie Kennedy and he didn't want her to go through the pain of a trial and suffer anymore. You know, this was a guy that was, you know, was basically a pimp and an undercover, you know, crime guy, was a mob associate and stuff. Oh, suddenly he was overtaken by this great wellspring of humanity. You know, wanted to protect Jack. People overseas didn't buy it at all. It's funny how we see, you know, we can see through things sometimes in foreign countries that we can't see through in ourselves. Oh, would the goodly guide us to see ourselves as others see us, said Burns. You know, but that's the way it is. And we tend to believe that our motives are always pure. And what goes on here is not, you know, it's not anything particularly malevolent or diabolical, and then refuse to look at it.
0: I remember the same thing when Colin Powell was holding up his little vial of poison at the UN. The foreign reports was, what a laughable liar. And the US reports were just bowing down to him. And I wonder if it's changed a little bit with social media and the variety of media outlets and people seeing what's happening in a place like Gaza outside of corporate network news. Are people in the United States a little more exposed to what the rest of the world thinks now?
1: I suppose so. And my own personal experience would ratify that a little bit. You know, in at the time of our mutual opposition to the elective war in Iraq, and things like the Powell address at the United Nations, you know, my discrediting of that much as you did, you know, he's got two Toyota pickup trucks and a dumpster, and he says this is a mighty weapons of mass destruction program, you know. But in going around doing radio programs and elsewhere talking about it, I met a lot of resistance, an enormous amount of resistance. When I've gone out now about Empire of Lies, even to ostensibly MAGA and you know, Trump supporting right-wing Republicans and so on, I have been accepted in a way that surprised me. And even if they don't jump on board, you know, they've given me a much better hearing than I ever received during the Iraq war. So just what you have described is, in my view, has certainly occurred.
0: Well, I think a lot of people who voted for Trump, just like a lot of people who voted against him, were trying to pick which one is more anti-war out of two pro-war candidates, and we're picking out the good things and ignoring the bad things, including the proposal for vastly more money for the thing, you know, your guy is supposedly against, right?
1: Yeah, you know, it's funny how we don't have any choice. You know, if you are staunchly anti-war, as you and I both are, who do you vote for? There's nobody. I mean, there's basically nobody, certainly nobody in the major parties. No. So,
0: you know, I used to think that W was the worst war liar because you pick out something that you're about to discover isn't there and you swear it's there until Trump came along, where Trump starts a war, which closes a strait, and then he proclaims that the war has always been about opening the strait that was closed by the war. Like, this guy seems worse. I was very interested in the book. You know, I remembered that in 2003, George W. Bush proposed to Tony Blair, why don't we paint a plane with UN colors and fly it low and try to get it shot at? But you have an example of that same proposal from 1997 in this book. Yeah. Did W. steal that one?
1: Yeah, you know, it's a commonplace. I mean, the prevalence of false flags in our modern American history is just off the charts, so much so that I think that we are all justified in every representation of every casus belli, every representation of every event that, you know, that angers the American people at the way the United States has been done or Americans have been treated, demands a closer investigation to see if this wasn't done by us. But the one that you're talking about has to do with General Hugh Shelton. General Shelton was the chairman of the Joint Chiefs in the Clinton administration, and he remained in that position on 9/11. And in his autobiography, Shelton writes that they had principals' breakfasts at the White House. It was the secretaries of state and so on, himself as the chairman of the Joint Chiefs and others would gather for a fairly frequent breakfast to compare notes and so on. And at one time, a cabinet secretary who he doesn't name, but it's very clear it was Madeleine Albright, let's just say it, came up to him, I guess, after breakfast and said, "Hey, why don't we do this? Oh, this is genius. Nobody's ever done this before. Yeah, why don't we do this? Why don't we fix up an American plane, get a pilot out there over Iraq to fly low enough that he can get shot down, and then we've got a pretext for the war that we want." And Shelton was, according to his autobiography, he was livid at the idea, and he suggested that he dressed the woman, Madeleine Albright, down. Whether he did or not, I don't know. But, you know, to further that story, right after 9/11, I had talked many times about, for example, TWA Flight 800 off New York in July of, I guess, 96. General Shelton came to Phoenix, where my radio show was, and he addressed an executive luncheon there, and he talked about terrorist attacks on the United States. It was right in the wake of 9/11. So 9/11, I suppose the coal incident and the Marine barracks bombing, and so on and so forth. And he included in his description TWA Flight 800, which we had been assured by officialdom was a phantom spark in a center wing fuel tank explosion that had never been replicated, done before in millions of similar flights of similar of identical aircraft. But anyway, he identified that as a terrorist event. So my listeners that were at that luncheon started calling me and emailing me, you know, General Shelton said this. So I got my producer on the case, and he couldn't get General Shelton to comment on it. So I suppose, you know, I'm glad that he called out Madeleine Albright for her false flag suggestion. You know, it was another Operation Northwoods, but for modern times. And I'm glad he called her out, but I think we'd have been better off if he had been willing to be candid about TWA Flight 800, because just like the Kennedy administration, David, which I think were the Kennedy assassination, if the American people had known what we know today about the Kennedy assassination, there would have been, they would never have bought the Tonkin Gulf resolution story, the Tonkin Gulf incident, which proved to be another state lie, yet was the pretext for the Vietnam War. If they had known that less than a year earlier, Kennedy had been assassinated and there was some deep, dark, deep state complicity in it, you know, they'd have been a lot more skeptical about things going forward. And I feel like if the American people had known the truth about TWA 800, as I understand it, that we probably could have not had the 9/11 incident.
0: Or the same response to it on 9/12.
1: Right.
0: I wanted to ask you about TWA 800 because I read all about this years ago. A friend of mine, Christina Borgeson, made a documentary film about it, interviewed all these witnesses. And I always assumed that the most likely scenario was that this was the U.S. military shooting down this plane. It never even occurred to me in all these years that it might have been a foreign country or a foreign terrorist group. It seems a bizarre location for such a thing. It seems like an incredible silence from the warmongers who would have eagerly blamed any foreign involvement. And yet you never mentioned the possibility that it could have been the U.S. military. It's only it was the truth, or it was a foreign terrorist attack. And I wonder how, I mean, I think both of our ideas are more likely than, you know, the official story, but
1: the phantom spark theory.
0: But how did you get to foreign terrorist, and how do you dismiss the possibility that this was the U.S. military?
1: Yeah, I don't want you to think that I dismissed it, because I don't have a dog in that fight exactly. I try not to conclude what it was. But in the times in which we were, yes, it clearly could have been a mishap by the U.S. Military. There are indications of naval exercises that could have been responsible. Clearly could have been that. But in the absence of a definitive answer, just the fact that Americans weren't safe flying in commercial flights was enough for me to say that it would have had an impact on our behavior going forward. And of course, the question is, regardless of why it had to be covered up, why was it covered up? Well, because there was the Atlantic

0: 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This is Chris. I'd like to get my guest on the line right away because they think they're going to hear from me at noon. So stay tuned for a song here. David Rovics is how I usually start us off. Here.
1: One, two, three, four. First you have to have a problem. That part isn't hard. The second step is everybody realizing they're like you. They're holding the same card. Step three is finding there's a tactic when everyone believes it could be true. That if all the people work collectively, there just might be something we can do and everything can change. So quick. Businessmen and TV sets will try hard to make sure it isn't so. You don't have a problem. If you do, it's not the same problem. And if it is, well, there's just nowhere you can go. But that many times, the history is rich, though we easily forget how a meme can take hold and grab you, how it can spread out like a net, and everything can change. So quick.
0: All right. Good morning, Peace and Justice listeners. I'm pleased to be with you today. I have David Vine on the phone with me. He's a collaborative writer and political anthropologist. David is the author of a trilogy of books about war and peace, including The United States of War, A Global History of America's Endless Conflicts from Columbus to the Islamic State. A 2021 Los Angeles Times Book Prize in History finalist. The other books are Island of Shame, The Secret History of the U.S. Military Base on Diego Garcia, and Base Nation, How U.S. Military Bases Abroad Harm America and the World. David is a founder and steering committee member of the Network to Dismantle the Military-Industrial Complex, co-founder and coordinator of the Overseas Base Realignment and Closure Coalition, contributor to Brown University's Cost of War Project, and fellow at the Transition Security Project. David was a professor of anthropology at American University in Washington, D.C. for 18 years before resigning with the rank of full professor in 2024. Welcome on the Peace and Justice program, David Vine.
2: Chris, thank you so much for having me and for the kind introduction.
0: Oh, you know, I've been a follower since Base Nation. That got me started because this book is, you researched that book for 24 years and it really showed it. It was published in 2015 and it showed all the bases around the world. And at one time, during the occupations of Iraq and Afghanistan, apparently the U.S. Bases encircling the globe were in 80 countries and numbered up to 1,000. Can you talk about, briefly, because there's not time, briefly about these U.S. bases prior to this current period and the purposes they served?
2: Sure. There is growing awareness, I'm happy to say, of the global network of U.S. military bases encircling the globe, thanks, sadly, to, of course, the Iran war, Trump's illegal, totally unnecessary war

0: with Iran, which has brought attention to the very significant infrastructure of U.S. military bases throughout the Persian Gulf and greater Middle East regions, which have been decimated, it's safe to say, suffered extreme levels of damage that has come out in recent weeks and months after the Trump administration really tried to obscure and hide the damage that Iran caused to these bases. Bases are also in the news lately because of Trump's desire to own Greenland, which led to basically the status quo, which where the U.S. already has had a base in Greenland for decades and now maybe building two new bases. Bases are also sadly in the news because of yet another murder of an Okinawan by an accused U.S. Marine stationed at one of the many bases that occupy about a quarter to a third of the Okinawa island in Japan. These bases have been encircling the globe and still are in upwards of 80 foreign countries and colonies. The number today is about, well, upwards of 800 U.S. military bases outside the 50 states in Washington, D.C., and U.S. taxpayers are spending upwards of $100 billion a year to maintain the bases and troops on these bases around the world that have really undermined U.S. national security, undermined the lives and well-being of people here in the United States and around the world, beginning with the wars that they've launched, the endless wars that the U.S. has been fighting since 2001 in particular, but in some ways, as my larger work shows, since independence, wars that are fought with the help of bases, and having this gigantic network of U.S. bases around the world has made it all too easy for leaders like Trump, but leaders on both sides of the aisle, Democrats and Republicans alike, to wage and continue endless wars. And this is precisely what people are across the political spectrum sick and tired of. People are sick and tired of endless wars and the money that is being stolen from all of us to wage these wars and to maintain this infrastructure of bases that so often is defended as being defensive in nature. People justify the existence of these hundreds upon hundreds of bases around the world because they're protecting the peace and security and global peace and security or the security of the United States. These have been lies. We have been lied to about the uses and the function of these bases. They have been launch pads for war and in very direct ways have been undermining U.S. and global security in a whole range of ways.
1: Well, let me ask you about the specifics of what's going on with the Iran war, because the media has been doing a really poor job of keeping us aware about what's happening with U.S. bases in the Gulf region. And Iran has been using drone technology very effectively. They have killed at least 19 U.S. service people and citizens of different countries, up to 28 fatalities, I read. And they've struck the UAE, Kuwait, Bahrain, Saudi Arabia, Qatar, Iraq, Oman, and Jordan. This base system has now been shown to be really fragile and a liability. Can you talk about your conclusions that you wrote about in the Nation article? Is the era of U.S. military bases in the Middle East over?
0: Absolutely. This is something that people, really analysts across the political spectrum, have been warning about for years, that U.S. bases are increasingly vulnerable and increasingly out-of-date, anachronistic policy that dates to World War II. The war in Iran has shown how vulnerable bases in the Middle East are. The U.S. military has been building bases since around 1980 in the greater Middle East and amid the Trump's illegal war with Iran, we've seen most of these bases have had to be evacuated by the U.S. military. They've sent U.S. military personnel to live in hotels and operate from hotels. To, in some cases, the people of U.S. military personnel have been forced to sleep in their cars in the desert because they are so vulnerable on these bases. In other cases, troops have been sent to U.S. bases in Europe, farther away from Iran. And this has been fairly obvious to many of us for a long time, but in the article you mentioned, I basically report on what is a growing consensus across the political spectrum, including people within the U.S. military itself, that the infrastructure of bases that the military has maintained for decades in the Middle East is just too vulnerable, and that there's no reason to rebuild these bases that have been so damaged by Iran, including with the drones you mentioned. War has changed, and the advent of drone warfare, in particular low-cost drones, has made it increasingly difficult to protect bases. They've also led people in the region to question, why are we supporting the U.S. presence on our soil? This is something that people ask pretty much anywhere there's a foreign military base. But the war has shown that the promise of security that U.S. bases have supposedly offered has again been something of a lie. It has turned host nations, that is, countries hosting U.S. bases, into targets for Iran, and you can understand why. Because Iran has been attacked from these bases and the war has been waged from these bases. So Iran has understandably retaliated and caused serious damage, not just to the bases, but to those countries, as you said, including dozens of deaths, hundreds of injuries at least, and of course the kind of economic turmoil that has affected people from the Middle East to the U.S. to around the globe, with rising gas prices, the rising cost of groceries and other items affected by rising inflation, that has more and more people around the world sick and tired of this illegal war with Iran, as well as the larger pattern of endless wars that people are saying must end.
1: Yeah, I want to get to that, but I wanted to ask you also a little bit about the defenselessness of these air bases, because, I heard this economist saying, oh, they're going to have to, in terms of hardening, they're going to have them underground, which I just was like, oh, my Lord. But in Britain, just last week, they had to remove these really expensive B-1 bombers very suddenly because there was a credible threat of attack from Iran. It must have been a U.S.-British airbase. And then also the whole idea that the troops finally withdrew from Iraq. And I wanted to ask you about that, too, because apparently the U.S. is unable to defend U.S. positions there. Can you just elaborate on those?
0: Yeah, the withdrawal of U.S. troops from Iraq was also linked to an agreement that the Biden administration signed with the government of Iraq to withdraw U.S. forces and U.S. bases from Iraq by the end of 2026.
1: Okay.
0: So that was part of the motivation, but indeed, Iraq has been one of the many places in the region where U.S. bases and troops have been extraordinarily vulnerable and suffered extraordinary damage, including the deaths that you mentioned. U.S. bases in Europe and elsewhere outside the U.S. in particular are also vulnerable, given, again, the changing nature of warfare and drones in particular. There's a lot we don't know about the story of the B-1 bombers that sort of fled a U.S. base with some British presence in Britain, including the extent to which Iran was behind any supposed plot. But the story, at the very least, underlines the vulnerability of U.S. bases outside the United States. And again, the way in which this strategy is one that desperately needs to change, that the United States would be a lot safer and more secure. And we would stop wasting so much taxpayer money if the U.S. military closed bases in places like Britain and throughout much, if not all, of Europe, as well as the Middle East and Asia and beyond. And again, this is something that has concerned analysts across the political spectrum for quite a while, and these concerns are only growing now amid calls for a really dramatic change in U.S. foreign policy and how the U.S. engages with the rest of the world, including the U.S. military's presence around the globe.
1: So this is Chris on the Peace and Justice Program at KZFR. I'm speaking with David Vine, who is an anthropologist, author, and activist opposed to endless wars and the misuse of our tax dollars on war. David, I wanted to ask you, based on your incredible book from 2020, The United States of War, A Global History of America's Endless Conflicts from Columbus to the Islamic State, about this near-permanent war that we've been in since our revolution, basically. You'd had an article in The Intercept on October 1st, the Pentagon's secret budget, and you delved into your most recent research, which is the Project on Government Oversight, about the true total cost of the military budget, what it is. Can you explain what you've been up to with that and what your conclusions are for our listeners here at KZFR?
0: Sure. In short, of course, as I'm sure many of your listeners believe, the United States must become a United States of peace. And instead, of course, throughout most of U.S. history, the United States has been, as the title of my book says, been a United States of war. The United States has been, as the book shows, in a constant or near constant state of warfare with U.S. military personnel fighting in some form of war or other conflict in U.S. history, every year bar 11 years by my count. And this has translated into an unprecedented period of warfare since World War II in particular, and even more since 2001 and following the attacks of September 11th, 2001, when the George W. Bush administration launched its so-called War on Terror, which has plunged the country into the endless wars that so many people are so sick and tired of and have been sick and tired of. And this has translated into a military budget, a Pentagon budget, effectively a war budget that has reached record levels. That if President Trump's request for the now current fiscal year is passed by Congress, it would be the largest U.S. military budget in U.S. history, exceeding the heights of World War II, despite the United States not being in any sort of war or conflict anywhere remotely like World War II. And this is a function of the war system that is totally out of control, and a Congress that has become dominated by a military-industrial complex, a system, an entrenched economic and political system where weapons manufacturers and other war profiteers effectively run our foreign policy and are being enriched to the tune of billions upon billions of dollars every year, while the vast majority of us in the United States have our tax dollars stolen, and while endless wars are waged, inflicting horrific damage on people living in the war zones, as well as the U.S. military personnel who are waging these unnecessary, offensive, illegal wars. And I should just add the research you mentioned that I did for the Project on Government Oversight and that I published in Mother Jones Magazine and The Intercept last week shows that while Trump's request for a $1.5 trillion budget for the fiscal year 2027, while that would be the largest on its own, the largest military budget in U.S. history, the U.S. has actually been spending, that is, U.S. taxpayers, we've been spending upwards of $1.5 trillion as recently as 2 years ago on the military, which is to say, I show how Congress and the Pentagon have essentially hidden hundreds of billions of dollars in military spending in other government budgets beyond the Department of War, and through a variety of bureaucratic tricks and intricacies. They've been hiding hundreds of billions of dollars such that if Trump's budget for the coming or the current fiscal year is passed, we just entered the new fiscal year on October 1st, if that $1.5 trillion request is passed by Congress, the actual U.S. military spending will be somewhere between $2 and $3 trillion. And this is just speaks to the domination of the war profiteers, people who make money off endless wars, over our political system, and the way in which they are increasingly stealing increasingly large amounts of money from all of us.
1: And I just wanted to say, while you were speaking, that I started to get that meltdown feeling that I get because I was thinking about all the health care, all about, you know, about the children that'll go hungry, about the destruction of everything that we hope for in terms of a resilient and survivable planet. It's astounding, this study that you made. Can you source it for our listeners? How can they find it?
0: Absolutely. And I think you make a really important point, which is, of course, that all this spending, all this, these literal trillions of dollars that are being poured into the war machine and into the military-industrial complex, while they're enriching the weapons manufacturers, the war profiteers, they are impoverishing people across the United States, because that money is not being spent to ensure everyone has universal health care, to provide child care for anyone who needs it, to ensure that people can go to college for free. All these things could be paid for with the budget that gets poured into the war machine. So too, efforts to slow the global heating, global warming, climate change, to provide affordable housing and ensure that no one is sleeping on the streets as they are down the street from where I live, and I know in Chico as well. So this is the challenge that is in front of us. People can learn more about the hundreds of billions of dollars that have been hidden in military spending. On my website, I have links to all my recent publications, and that's davidvine.net. And they can find ways to get involved in efforts to cut the Pentagon budget and to demand a fundamentally new and different foreign policy that people across the country are increasingly demanding and desperately need. I've been part of a new project that has recently launched a people first foreign policy pledge that's calling on congressional candidates across parties to commit to supporting three very simple foreign policy positions that are widely supported across the political spectrum, including among Republicans, but especially among Democrats and independents. And the pledge outlines these three positions, which are ending the illegal war in Iran and all endless wars, cutting the Pentagon budget and abolishing ICE, and stopping shipping arms to Israel and other governments and militaries that are abusing human rights. Three very simple, common sense positions that would represent a radical change in U.S. foreign policy and how the U.S. engages with the rest of the world. And that's the change that again, people across the political spectrum realize we desperately need and want. And so that information about that pledge is also available on the website, davidvine.net. And you can go directly to learn more about that pledge and use it in the midterm elections at peoplesforeignpolicy.us, peoplesforeignpolicy.us.
1: Oh, that's great. That was going to be my last question, but you answered it already. So I really appreciate you, David Fine, and everything that you're doing. And do you have any last words for our listeners about maybe the election or anything, like vote? Go ahead.
0: Well, it is the future of our country is at stake in this election. That is clear to me. We, of course, do not know what the Trump administration is going to do to potentially interfere in the election and shape the outcome of the election, but we need to ensure, it seems to me, just speaking for myself, do everything in our power to elect anyone who would oppose the Trump regime and the Trump agenda, and then to protect the election results afterwards. That is part of why we put out this People First Foreign Policy Pledge to urge congressional candidates to support these three very common sense, broadly supported positions as part of the larger change we need to transform the country. And I think it is important to remember that the Trump, for all the danger he poses, for all the damage he has already inflicted on the country and the world, he represents an opportunity for radical change in this country, the kind of radical change that I really believe the majority of the country wants to make us a country that is the United States of peace, that doesn't fight endless wars around the world, that invests in people here in the United States and others in need around the world, that engages collaboratively with other countries, that engages through diplomacy and negotiation and peace building, not through war, and that invests tens of billions and hundreds of billions of dollars in the healthcare needs, the childcare needs, the educational needs, the housing needs, the environmental needs of people in the United States, rather than investing hundreds of billions and ultimately trillions of dollars in a war machine that is, again, only impoverished the country and its people while enriching a very few.
1: Thank you, so David. I have to stop you there. Mm. I really appreciate everything you've said, and I'm sorry I cut you off. I really thank you so much for being our guest today on the Peace and Justice Program. Thank you.
0: Thank you for having me on and for the great show.
1: All right. Bye. All right, folks, I wanted to make a couple of announcements, and we're going to run out of time here. First, the NASA program is going to be at the pageant on October 9th at 4:30. It's about military operations in Gaza, and it is hosted by the Chico Palestinian Advocacy Network. On the 12th at the pageant, Two Eyes, it's a celebration of LGBTQ plus month. The co-op membership meeting is October 16th from 5:30 to 8, and you can find more information at the co-op. There is going to be a free speech march at 11 a.m. at Rotary Park, 6th and Wall on October 17th, and then a gathering for No Kings 4 at the Children's Park October 17th, noon to 3, which is a voter information fair. But do urge you to get, when you get your ballot, to fill it out quickly and get it into either the mail or a ballot box. We're going to go on to our next guest now. I'm going to segue with some music from John Michael's son. Here you go.

0: Hello, everyone.
1: Hang on. Okay. This is Darian DeLue. Let me introduce you, Darian. I'm glad to hear that you're on. Darian has been active over many years in nuclear energy and weapons issues, Central America solidarity work, other peace work, too numerous to count, nonviolent direct action, electoral politics. In 1995, she joined the multi-issue peace and justice organization that's been around since 1915, the Women's International League for Peace and Freedom. Then was on a three-week peace train, traveled from Helsinki to Beijing for the International UN Women's Conference in China. The trip and the conference deeply inspired and motivated her, and she became the president of the U.S. branch of the Women's International League for Peace and Freedom from 2019 to 2025. For years, a lot of us have been following Darian for the California ballot propositions. She does a guide, and she'll tell you about how you can receive that guide. But this precedes her work for the Women International League for Peace and Freedom. It's a single From a single-page paper sheet, the guide has grown to an informative yet fairly compact analysis of the propositions. And she's now retired, but busy as a Girl Scout leader, a raging granny singer, wife gardener, and, of course, still an activist. Welcome, Darian DeLue, to the Peace and Justice Show.
0: Thank you so much for giving me this opportunity to talk to people about the ballot measures or the ballot propositions. I only address the statewide ones, just so people understand that. To give people some context, the way I'm going to approach this is first to give an overview about what I consider to be the seriously concerning developments of the initiatives becoming less and less serving to the public, whereas the legislative propositions have gotten a little better. In case people are not aware of it, the ballot propositions that are numbered 1 through 5 are the ones that came from the legislature, and the two-digit ones are the ones that are ballot initiatives. The initiative option was, again, one in the progressive era, which was early in the 1900s, but now 8 out of 9 of the initiatives on the ballot I would urge people to vote no on, which is sad because this was supposed to be a way for the public to be able to get things on the ballot that the public perceived as needed. Let me start with the legislative measures, which are ballots 1 through 5. I consider all of these to be good measures. I have a slogan, with 5 alive, yes on 1 through 5. I'm going to talk about each of them and contrast 1 through 5 with a more or less corresponding proposition from the initiatives. For example, both Proposition 1 and Proposition 37 are all about housing bonds. Proposition 1 is a model of a good proposition. It shows the deliberation and negotiation that is characteristic of a legislative measure, because to get through the legislature takes a lot of balancing things out. With Proposition 1, the bonds are going for a wide range of housing affordability programs so that there's a serious effort made to be sure that those measures, that the funds from that measure go to a lot of people who really are balanced, a diverse community. In contrast, ballot number 37 is another housing bond measure, but there isn't that kind of awareness to the effects of the bonds or the effects of who gets the money in order for them to be able to benefit from those bonds. So that's a measure in which there hasn't been that kind of good consideration and information. That's why I'm urging a no vote on Proposition 37 and a yes vote on Proposition 1. Additionally, Proposition 37 would be a bond for $25 billion. And had this gone through the legislature, like Proposition 1, it would probably be for a lower amount because the finances of California are not looking so good for the next few years, and the finances for the U.S. are not looking so good for the next few years. So we really don't want to take on additional debt in California unless it is really serving the public, as Proposition 1 does. Moving on to Proposition 2, that's a measure that would make put more funds into the state reserve fund from each year's revenues. That, again, is a measure that's designed to address the financial times in which we find ourselves. At the same time, this is a measure that is paying attention to what is called the GAN limit. The GAN limit was a measure passed back in 1979 that severely restricts how the state can use the revenues that it has. Under the GAN limit, it makes a lot of sense for the state to have a larger reserve because under this measure too, the reserve funds, the money put into the reserve, do not count within the GAN limit. The GAN limit says you can only spend so much money compared to the year before, and if you have more revenue than the year before, then if you try to exceed the GAN limit, you have to pay the money back to the people of the state. Now, lots of us in this state would like to get some money back. However, our taxes are designed to fund government programs, and there are plenty of government programs that really need the money. So Proposition 2 would reserve more money for the future and also allow to have those funds not counted toward the GAN limit. In contrast, Proposition 41, again, refers to the GAN limit, but in the case of Proposition 2, and like many other propositions in modern times, those propositions have deliberately said the monies in this proposition are excluded from the GAN limit. Well, Proposition 41 would put an end to that. It would require all propositions that are raising revenue to have to obey the GAN limit. This is a very dangerous restriction for the state. We are having enough trouble trying to cope with the residue of the 1979 GAN limit. I strongly believe it should not be imposed on future measures. So that's a no on 41, but a yes on 2. Then we get to Proposition 3. And again, I'm saying a yes on the one-digit propositions 1 through 5 and a no on all but one of the two-digit propositions. Proposition 3 and its counterpart, Proposition 40, both have to do with the wealthier people in our state. Now, with Proposition 1, it would extend an existing increase in income taxes for high-income individuals.
1: Prop 3. You said 1.
0: Oh, thank you. Prop 3, yes. And that tax increase, which has been around since 2012, would be continued indefinitely to fund education and health care. In this way, high-income individuals would be supporting the kinds of things, services that the state provides, and probably those services help to fund the businesses that have helped them become high-income individuals. High-income individuals often become individuals who are wealthy, who have high assets, and that's where Proposition 40 comes in. Proposition 40 is one you've probably heard about. It's the wealth tax. I was just saying how, in my view, taxes on people of high income or high wealth are a way to support government services that make it possible to support the education, the infrastructure, other aspects of the state that are supportive to businesses, that are supportive to people being able to become wealthy. So it seems reasonable to me that there should be a tax on that wealth. If there's time, I'll come back to Proposition 40. It's the only double-digit proposition that I support. It is a very controversial one, and if we have time, I'll talk about it more. On to Proposition 4. Now, Proposition 4, I contrast with Proposition 39. Both of them have to do with the realities of modern elections and how those elections are pursued. Proposition 4 allows public financing of election campaigns. And these days, the way I look at it is if you don't help pay for the campaigns, then you're going to end up paying for it when it comes to the laws that people who have a lot of money to run their campaign and then get elected, the kinds of laws that they implement because they got elected. So you can pay it through laws, or you can pay it by funding the campaign. Another aspect of how elections come out is addressed in Proposition 39. Proposition 39 puts in an entirely unnecessary and obstructive voting ID requirement. I talked about the changes of modern elections, and with modern elections, we no longer have the situation, for example, that Chicago once had, where dead people were able to vote. These days, we have computers, we have good databases and information, and we do not have voter fraud, no matter what certain federal officials say. Voting fraud is, it exists in very small quantities, and those cases that are reported in the media, by the Heritage Foundation, anyone who detects a case of voter fraud, those cases are taken through the appropriate legal process so that they can be addressed. So I suggest a no on Proposition 39 and a yes on Proposition 4. Finally, for the one-digit propositions, there's Proposition 5. Proposition 5, I contrast with Proposition 43, and again, we're talking about some fundamental changes in the decisions that voters can make. In Proposition 5, that addresses the recall system that we have experienced a couple of times since 2000 in California when we had governors recalled. And I think anyone who's been through that recall system knows that it needs to be revised. It ends up electing, if the recall succeeds, you at the same time elect the replacement office, and that person can be elected with less than a majority vote. In contrast with Proposition 43, it would demand a two-thirds vote for the passage of certain local bond measures. And that two-thirds vote is one that is very hard to accomplish. It's much more reasonable that we have majority vote decisions. So I suggest that Proposition 43 would unduly restrict the fundamental ability of people to make decisions in voting situations.
1: All right, let me stop you there, Darian. Darian DeLue is a former president of the U.S. branch of the Women's International League for Peace and Freedom. You're listening to her on the Peace and Justice program. Please stay tuned at 1 o'clock for Playing Dead. Darian, sorry to cut you off. Go ahead.
0: Okay, our next one that I'm going to talk about is an example of a bad initiative. I started off saying that our initiative process is not yielding the kinds of positive results that the progressive era had envisioned. Proposition 38 would put a very large bond of $8.4 billion toward immunology research. Well, that sounds great. That's how initiative measures gather signatures. They sound good. However, I talked before about the financial situation of our state and that we don't have at this time a good financial future ahead of us. We do not need to tie up $8.4 billion in this research. If the legislature sees that we have some spare money each year in the budget, it can fund immunological research out of current funds. When it's put into a bond, it becomes enormously more expensive. But that's not the only problem with Proposition 38. Half of the funds that it would allocate, over $4 billion, would go to one specific research institution, which just by chance, the major person in that institution happens to also be the major funder of Proposition 38. It is written in a deceptive way so that one might think that, oh, it's opening up research to all kinds of potential parties, but in fact, it only would support, well, half of it would only support that one individual. Moving on to some other bad initiatives, we have 44 and 45. I call these bad initiatives because, in my view, I believe they are asking the voters to make decisions on matters that voters just don't have that much information about. For example, Proposition 44 talks about funding federally qualified health care centers and requiring them to spend 90% of their revenues on program services. Again, it sounds good to attract signatures, but this really isn't the way that those clinics can function. 80% of the funding is what they spend, most of them spend right now, not 90%. There's a real risk that this measure would drive some of them out of business. And Proposition 45 is another measure that asks people to vote on something about which most of us only have a rough idea. In this case, 45 would restrict the environmental review protections that are currently in place. For example, a good environmental review should bring in opinions from a range of people, but 45 specifically excludes from discussions certain California tribes that are not federally recognized. A number, about a third of the tribes in California, are not federally recognized, yet they would no longer be allowed into the environmental review process for projects on their own lands. So I urge a no on 45. So I have finally come to Proposition 41 and 42, which are closely related to Proposition 40. If you vote yes on all three, your vote will invalidate at least one of them. Because if 41 or 42, which are, again, specialist measures put on the ballot just to prevent Proposition 40, the wealth tax, from going into effect, if either 41 or 42 gets more votes and gets a majority, but gets more votes than Proposition 40, those two will invalidate Proposition 40. So I think we have about three more minutes that I can go into that a little more deeply. Is that right, Chris?
1: Yeah, you're good on time, Darian. Go ahead.
0: Okay. Proposition 40, as I said before, is a wealth tax. It taxes only about 200 people in the entire state, those who are billionaires. Now, a wealth tax is an idea that's been around for a little while, or a long while, but it's not much practiced in the United States. There are some wealth taxes in Europe. There's a real question about the logistics of a wealth tax. How do you really get a good sense of how much wealth a person has? And yet other people in the whatever the agency is that figures out taxes, say, well, we can do it. We've got the experience in these areas, even if we don't have the specific institutions. So the logistics can be done. However, in order to prevent wealthy people from saying, oh, look, this is going to pass, I'm going to move out right now so I won't be affected, this Proposition 40 goes retroactive to include any billionaires who lived in California as of January 1st of this year.
1: Sweet.
0: So it's retroactive, and it's a wealth tax. Those are exactly the 2 points that Propositions 41 and 42 make illegal. So obviously, if either one of them were to pass with a higher vote count than Proposition 40, then the provisions of 41 or 42 would invalidate Proposition 40. Specifically, 41 would apply the GAN limit to any law that has new special taxes. I talked about the GAN limit before. It says that the state can only spend so much of its revenue. Well, if we had a wealth tax, it's expected to bring in billions of dollars. And if the GAN limit applied to that, most of that money would have to be returned to the people of California as cash instead of programs and services that benefit them. And, of course, the cash being returned would probably be returned in an unequal way.
1: Mm.
0: Proposition 42 says no retroactive wealth taxes.
1: Well,
0: so both of them work against 40.
1: Okay.
0: So that's
1: 40 it
0: stay
1: is.
0: Stay alive, 1 through 5.
1: Okay, so Darian DeLue, normally you do the guide to the California propositions, and you look at the what labor, peace and justice groups are saying about the different propositions. How do people access that guide from you if they want to look, if they want a better, the big picture view?
0: The only way, well, either you know someone who gets the guide already, or you subscribe to the email service that provides the guide, and you can always unsubscribe. Also, if you subscribe, I won't use your email address for anything else at all. You simply send an email from your email address, and in the email, one word, subscribe, and you send it to Darien's, capital D, D-A-R-I-E-N-S, underscore, ballot, with a capital B, underscore, guide, with a capital G, hyphen, request, at lists.sonic.net. So that's lists ending with an S, then a dot, then another S for Sonic, and dot net. So that's Darien's underscore ballot underscore guide hyphen request at lists.sonic.net.
1: And let me stop you there again. Now, you had also recommended some other places to check for a progressive voter guide. What are these other resources?
0: Okay, I highly recommend several guides. Cal Matters has a website. Cal Matters is a nonpartisan source. They have excellent articles, and they have their own guide to the propositions. Because they're nonpartisan, they will give you information from both sides. Another good source is the League of Women Voters. They have an excellent nonpartisan guide, and then they also have their endorsements. So you can look at their nonpartisan guide and then look at what they've chosen to endorse or not endorse. And I have found their input to be extremely useful. They, along with CalMatters, provide a lot of information and background. And finally, Courage California has a progressive voters guide, which is at www.progressivevotersguide.com/California. And that guide is not nonpartisan. but it is extremely informative and does present arguments from both sides, but they recommend a progressive position. Thank you for asking, Chris.
1: Hey, Darian, we have like a minute left, and what would you say to people in terms of when they get their ballot in their box? What are you advising?
0: Oh, thank you for asking. I strongly advise people to vote early. My guide will come to people's mailboxes, email boxes, on October 12th, and October 17th is the date when No Kings has organized nonpartisan events across the country to encourage early voting. I encourage people to vote early, especially if you're intending to put your ballot in the public mails. It's even more secure if you're able to bring your ballot to one of the official drop-off locations. By voting early, there will be less question about, oh, look, all those votes came in at the last minute. It raises questions. It shouldn't raise questions, but in the current political climate, it does. So please vote early if at all possible. Inform yourself in advance, of course. Oh, and I should say that the Progressive Voters Guide also recommends candidates. And the other guides, CalMatters and the League, do not, since they are nonpartisan.
1: Okay, I want to let you go, but I want to thank you for your leadership with the Women's International League for Peace and Freedom, and let our listeners know that in 2026, just recently, the Women's International League for Peace and Freedom has won the Peace Prize. It's not the Nobel, but it's kind of a version of it. So congratulations, Darian DeLieu, for everything that you do. We really, really appreciate you.
0: Thank you, and I've been doing the ballot guide for 30 years, so I've got the hang of it now.
1: You do.
0: Thank you, Chris, for this opportunity, and everybody, your vote is really important this time. Please vote and register now. You can even register on Election Day at the polls.
1: Oh, that's a really important piece. Thank you, Darian. Peace to you. Bye.
0: Bye-bye.
1: All right, folks, stay tuned for Playing Dead. Bill's here. He's got a great show lined up for you, special guests and the whole thing. I want to thank some underwriters before I leave you. 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Guest saxophonist Mark Zaleski joins for a celebration of American music featuring works by Duke Ellington, George Gershwin, Joan Tower, and Mason Bates, exploring jazz to contemporary classical music. 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All right, peace to all of you. I'm going to put the community calendar on and enjoy your afternoon. And please work for peace. We need you. All right, here we go.
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1: All right, it's a couple minutes after 1 o'clock right now, and since it's a Friday, you probably know what you're about to listen to. It's Plain Dead here on KZFR, listener-supported community radio for the Sacramento Valley, the foothills, and beyond. Plain Dead is where we play recordings of the Grateful Dead or Jerry Garcia and stuff. And this is Bill. I'm your host today. I'm happy to be here. And what we're going to be hearing today is a little bit different than what I usually do, because usually I just pick one show and fit as much of it as I can in 2 hours. But a little bit later in the show, I'm expecting a visit from Broken Compass Bluegrass. And they are going to be playing at the Chico Women's Club this evening. As far as I know, there's still a few tickets left, but you might want to rush over and get one if you haven't got it yet. Broken Compass Bluegrass is going to be playing at the Chico Women's Club tonight, and hopefully they're going to be able to stop by here later in the show and chat a little bit and talk about stuff and mostly play some music, give you a little taste of what will be happening at the Chico Women's Club. And also I have Glenn Taylor with me here in the studio, and we're going to be, I think we'll wait a little bit longer until we chat because we don't want to get too much talking before we get to the music.
2: No, get to the music.
1: But I do want to also tell you that the first part of the show is going to be some Grateful Dead recordings that have just seen the light of day after being stashed away in people's collections for over 50 years, basically heard by pretty much nobody. And these are some stuff that have just turned up in the last couple weeks. It's kind of rough sounding, not as good as not as clean as some of the stuff we usually play, but it's worth checking out. They did some obscure tunes and stuff.
2: Rough and clean, I like it.
1: Well, it's rough, it's not as clean as usual.
2: New, rough and new.
1: Yeah. All right, we'll be getting to that in just a moment. But Lost on Main is a great underwriter for KZFR, and they're at 319 Main Street in downtown Chico, and they're going to be presenting Shakedown City on Thursday, November 12th. Shakedown City is a new Grateful Dead-inspired force on their first California tour. Doors at 8, show at 8:30, and the show is for 21 and over. Tickets and details available at the Lost on Main website. Also, thanks to the California Arts Council, a state agency supporting arts and cultural organizations throughout California. More information about the California Arts Council and its programs is available on the California Arts Council website. All right, well, the first thing we're going to hear is it's a fragment of a show from 1966, or maybe even a rehearsal or something with some friends there. We're not even sure where it was or where, but... this was actually Bob Matthews. You know about Bob Matthews?
2: I do.
1: Yeah, Bob Matthews recorded a lot of Grateful Dead stuff. And he and Betty recorded a lot of Grateful Dead stuff. And Bob, his widow, donated his tape collection to Charlie Miller, who is a great person that gets a hold of Grateful Dead recordings and gets them out to people. So Charlie Miller has been sharing all the, some obscure Grateful

that stuff, and also lots of Youngbloods recordings, because apparently Bob Matthews worked for the Youngbloods, and he recorded them a whole bunch of times too. But anyway, this is something that they those that just turned up, and this is from 1966, Playing Dead on KZFR.

0: All right, Grateful Dead from an unknown show, recording that just made it out into the collecting world the last few weeks. This is Playing Dead on KZFR. That was recorded in 1966, and those songs were One Kind Favor, Mindbender, Violi Blues, and I Know You, Writer. This is Playing Dead on KZFR, and I've got Glenn here with me, Glenn Tucker. And what was it that you wanted to tell everybody about, since I made you wait?
1: Oh, that Mindbender was awesome.
0: Yeah, I made you wait. Although there's probably more people listening now anyway, because people tend to tune in like a few minutes into the show.
1: And so. Yeah. Well, I just wanted to come in and remind everybody that next Friday is Bob Weir's 79th birthday. And we really, I want to finish out the year with doing one more For the Love of Bob show, and it's going to be at Lost on Main.
0: All right, and what's the date of that again?
1: October 16th.
0: October 16th.
1: Oh, Bob Weir's birthday. You must have Bob Weir's birthday written in your calendar.
0: Yeah. I've got Ed Volker's birthday written in my calendar. That's tomorrow.
1: Okay. Most people remember Jerry's birthday, but now it's time to remember Bob's.
0: Yeah. Okay, so that's a week from tonight, Lost on Main, For the Love of Bob. Any opening acts or anything?
1: No, we're playing the whole night. Doors at 8. We'll start at 9 or a little before because we want to get all the playing in. We got two big sets. We got Kim Gimble on bass and Ryan on keyboards and Dave Elke playing guitar and Darby and Steve Ellis from Dog Named Blue on drums.
0: All right. It'll be good to see Steve.
1: Yeah, it will be.
0: And so I was wondering, do you get to vote in this upcoming election on city council?
1: Well, in my district.
0: So do you?
1: Yeah.
0: Because I don't get to vote this one. Because you know how each district in Chico comes up, you know, every four years, but the elections are every 2 years.
1: I'm going to have to go look at my ballot. It did come.
0: Yeah. Oh, I got the ballot, but I get to vote on everything else, but not on the city council, because I'm in I think it's District 7, and Bryce is going to be the council person for another couple of years.
1: Well, I'm going to have to look into that.
0: Well, anyway, I was just going to mention how it's pretty much par for the course, but I'm disappointed in all of the city council people.
1: I would have to agree at this point. It's
0: because all of them have either voted in favor of Valley's Edge or in favor of red light cameras and or in favor of taking away a lane on Main and Broadway.
1: Wow.
0: And so I'm totally against those. But I still think that Addison is a good city council person, even though I totally disagree with him about the downtown thing. And so I'm hoping he gets reelected.
1: So. Well, I'll do my best if I can. And elections are very important this year.
0: Yeah. And Shelby and, who's the other one? I should have looked this up a little bit before. But anyway, I don't know if we need to talk any more about it, but I just wanted to mention how I am kind of disappointed with all the city council people. And I should actually mention also that the views and opinions expressed on this program are not necessarily the views and opinions of the KZFR staff, board of directors, or its underwriters. And it's probably time to get back to the music, I'd say.
1: More music.
0: Probably people at home are really saying that. So let's hear something. This recording is from November 13th of 1970, and it's at the 46th Street Rock Palace in Brooklyn, New York. And Grateful Dead played four nights there. I guess the first show was in the afternoon, I was reading about, and on the 11th. And really small crowd for that one. It was a bunch of people from an old folks' home that came, that just had some kind of an agreement with the theater that came to that one, and along with a few heads. And for that show, Yorma and Jack and Papa John Creech sat in.
1: Wow.
0: But that tape's been out there. Although I was thinking about playing that one next month because a better version, a better recording, a better sounding copy of that one just emerged. But they also played the 12th, 13th, and 14th. I don't know about the 12th, but the 13th just made it out into the world. And they've got a couple kind of obscurities that they did that night. So let's hear some of those.
1: Yes.
0: This is Walking the Dog from November 13th, 1970, Playing Dead on KZFR. And stay tuned for Broken Compass Bluegrass, stopping by later in the show.

0: All right, playing dead here on KZFR. And this is Bill. I've got Glenn here with me. And the Deadbeats. Is there something coming up with the Deadbeats?
1: Oh, yes. We're going to play. Joe Craven is having us down to his Ruthsteller farm in Davis on Saturday, October 24th. If you haven't been to a Ruthsteller farm, it's great. It's free. They have all kinds of food and drink. It's a Day of the Dead. And we've done it the last couple of years. And Joe sits in and plays with us all night long. And 2 years ago for Halloween, we all in the band, we all dressed up like Joe Craven. And he got a charge out of that.
0: Yeah. I heard that's a really cool place. Peter Burko was telling me about it recently.
1: Yeah.
0: He said, you got to go check it out.
1: Yeah. How can you beat it? It's free. It's a big farm. They got hard kombucha that is to die for. I don't know if I can say that on the radio.
0: Yeah.
1: Well, I mean, kombucha. I don't know how to say it.
0: Oh. Well, hey, before we go any farther, I think I'm going to thank some more underwriters. Chico Performances, and they're going to be presenting the film Stop Making Sense. On Friday, October 30th, 7:30 p.m., and that's going to be at Laxon Auditorium. It's a film from 1984, and it's a live concert by the Talking Heads recorded at Pantages. It's been restored to 4K resolution.
1: Ooh.
0: The evening is hosted by Talking Heads member Jerry Harrison.
1: What?
0: Yeah.
1: Oh.
0: Jerry Harrison's going to be here.
1: I need to go to that.
0: That's going to be on the 30th, and he's going to have introductory remarks, post-screening comments, and an audience question and answers. Yeah, that would be pretty cool. Tickets and details are available on the Chico Performances website. 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All right, I think it's probably time for more music again. And we're going to skip to the next day, November 14th, 1970. Stick around Brooklyn at the 46th Street Rock Palace and hear a little bit from that show. And this one starts out kind of loud, so I'll turn it down a little bit. Here they're going to cover Gary U.S. Bonds. KZFR.

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You guys can keep tuning up. It kind of sounds cool in the background. Let's see. Sacramento Valley, Foothills and Beyond, FM 90.1, KZFR Chico, also on kzfr.org. And this is Playing Dead. This is Bill. And we've been listening to music from the 46th Street Rock Palace in Brooklyn, New York, from November 1970. And we went back to the 13th for that last tune. And Broken Compass Bluegrass are right here in the studio with me. And we're going to be hearing from them in just a moment. And we're going to hear one more tune from November 13th, 1970, from the Grateful Dead. And then we'll be hearing from Broken Compass Bluegrass right here on KZFR Chico.

0: All right, Playing Dead here on KZFR Chico. And I have with me in the studio Broken Compass Bluegrass. Thanks so much, you guys, for coming by.
1: Thanks for having us.
2: Hey.
1: How's it going?
0: It's going really good for me. Hopefully it's going, I think it's probably going pretty good for you guys. Every time I see what's happening with you, it seems to be pretty good.
1: We're keeping busy.
0: Yeah.
1: I'm always really excited when we come back to Chico, though. It's one of my favorite places to play.
0: Yeah, you guys are going to be appearing at the Chico Women's Club over there on East 3rd Street this evening. 6:30 doors, 7:30 showtime. And I know that the tickets are almost gone, at least at Poland Cyclery, but there will definitely be tickets at the door. So if you don't have a ticket, that doesn't mean you can't come out to the show. Come over to the Chico Women's Club and check out Broken Compass Bluegrass. And you guys, I should have counted up how many times you've been on the radio with me or on KCFR, but it's been a few.
1: Yeah.
0: And
3: oh, yeah.
0: I always enjoy it so much, watching you guys play either here in the studio or at the Women's Club or at the festivals I've seen you guys at and wherever. So without any further ado, how about if we just hear a song?
1: Well, let's do it.
0: Okay.
1: Yeah, sure.

0: Oh, Lying Dead, not the dead ass?
1: Oh, I said I messed up the lyrics. I already said that, so I had to switch it up a little bit. Okay.
0: Yeah, I love that song, Me and My Uncle.
1: It's a fun one.
0: Yeah, I love the story of how John Phillips wrote it but didn't remember that he wrote it until Judy Collins put it on her album.
1: And oh, wow.
0: Started. You guys never heard that story?
1: I haven't heard that. That's a cool way to find out.
0: Yeah, I guess apparently everybody was partying a lot one night, and John Phillips wrote that song, and they were at Judy Collins' house, and he didn't remember it, but she did, and she put it on her album and credited to him. He started getting royalty checks. And he was like,
2: oh, that's awesome.
0: Okay. Yeah, he was like, okay, I guess I wrote it.
1: That's
2: beautiful.
1: I love that.
2: Might as well.
0: Yeah. All right, Broken Cup is Bluegrass here in the studio with me, if I didn't mention that, since they just played that song. And we've basically got Django and Kyle and Maylin and Sam from Left to Right here. And Sam, I was noticing, I don't think I've seen you play that bass before. Is that just what you do for radio appearances?
3: Yeah, for convenience. This is the convenience bass package today. But yeah, it's a U-bass, so it's basically a ukulele-sized bass.
0: Okay, yeah, so you don't have to carry that big thing up the stairs or even in the elevator.
3: Right. Yeah, just out of laziness, pretty much.
0: No, that sounds really good. How about, I think we should just hear some more music.
1: Let's do it.
3: Let's do it.
1: Do you guys want to do Columbus?
2: Sure.

0: All right, Broken Compass Bluegrass right here on KZFR. They're going to be at the Wachico Women's Club this evening. And since you guys have been last here, I'm just kind of curious about maybe some of your favorite festivals that you've played, or some really good experiences, or maybe some really cool people that you performed with. Mm-hmm. Anything that you can think of that doesn't have to be the favorite, because I hate interviews when they say, what's your very favorite of this? Oh, yeah. So just something that comes to mind, maybe. Yeah. Some really good experiences you've had this year.
1: Man, well, we went to Merlefest. That was a huge moment. That's just a legendary, massive festival in North Carolina. We just did a Doc Watson tune where we were introduced to that tune. So, Doc Watson and Merle, they mean a lot to us. And seeing all that history, we did we played on the tweener stage next to the main stage. So it was like, this main stage is huge, all these line arrays, and they pump the tweener stage through that whole system and put us on the screens, and it was just like a crazy, like, surreal kind of
2: moment.
1: You
2: like hit your head on the same place that Jerry Douglas did?
1: Yeah, because they had a plaque for his name for where he knocked himself out, and it's like I had to hit my head too to continue the tradition or something. I don't know.
2: But
1: that was huge.
0: That's super cool. And aren't you guys going to be going back to North Carolina sometime soon?
2: We're going to be going back a lot coming up here. Yeah. You know, you think festival season is kind of winding down at this point, but we're just getting going. We're going to be out there next week. We're doing two nights opening for the Brothers Comatose, and then two nights opening for the Infamous String Dusters coming up next weekend. And then we're out again in North Carolina in November. We're doing a whole run. We're driving our van out there and going to be there for a while, so check out the tour dates. We'd love to see some East Coast friends.
0: Yeah. Yeah, hopefully there might be some East Coast people listening right now. You know, I'm really hearing the hum from the air conditioner, and I'm looking for the remote control. Oh, there it is. The white thing right there. It'll probably sound better once if we turn. It'll get hotter. It's not that it's not already really hot in here.
3: Yeah.
0: Oh, no, I'm still hearing a hum. Where does that hum come from?
1: Oh, well. Computer.
0: Is that thing?
3: Yeah.
0: Huh. Hear it at all.
4: We'll get up close.
0: Maybe it's this headphone app. Man. Hopefully it's just my headphones.
1: Move a little farther away from that and do that.
0: Once you guys start playing again, you don't notice.
1: Hopefully that'll help.
0: All right, Broken Compass Bluegrass here in the studio. You got any more?
1: Yeah.
0: Always.
1: You guys want to do
2: Sure.
1: Yeah. Working on a new record. This is a instrumental that Malin wrote called Cut and Run.

0: All right, KZFR here. Broken Compass Bluegrass here in the studio. This is Playing Dead, and Broken Compass Bluegrass likes to play some Grateful Dead songs here and every once in a while.
1: I sure do.
0: Yeah, you think you'll be doing any tonight?
1: Absolutely.
0: Okay. And now, Kyle, did you have another thing that you had to do today? Meet up with some people or something?
1: Oh, I did. My girlfriend's best friend's dad is a teacher out at the smaller school in Oroville, and I went and talked to some kids today about alternative careers and things you can do if you don't want to just go the route that maybe some schools kind of tell you to do in your professional career. It was a really sweet thing. I just played some music and talked about what I did in high school, and it was a class of maybe 8 kids, so it was a very intimate and very definitely had to. It was really sweet. Yeah, I always loved.
2: Well, this was high school.
1: Yeah, this was high schoolers.
2: School.
1: Yeah.
0: So what did you do in high school? Play basketball?
1: I did play basketball.
0: Actually, I already knew that.
1: Yeah. I played basketball all four years, and it was really, really fun. I kind of wish I would have been able to spend more time doing this in high school, but it was okay. It was very good for working on my not falling over as much and building up some strength. It's a little scrawny little kid. I probably needed it a little bit. It was a good time.
0: All right, so how are you guys doing on the recording front? Are you working on any records or anything? Or?
3: Yeah, we got a big one coming. We're super psyched. We recorded 11 songs earlier this year. So it's going to be our third studio record. Yeah, they're all originals. The three of these guys wrote some amazing songs, and yeah, we're just so excited. We're kind of in the final like creation phase of it and just adding tracks here and there, but yeah, it's all DIY and we're getting it pretty close. We're really excited to have that out.
0: Mm-hmm. All right, is it gonna come out on vinyl, on CD, or?
3: Yeah, pretty much everything. Yeah, we like to have all of our studio stuff on vinyl. Just really fun thing to have. But yeah, everywhere, streaming services, and hopefully get some plays on the radio and stuff too. All kinds of stuff.
0: All right. Now, another thing that is kind of on a lot of people's mind these days is AI. And I'm wondering if you guys have run into people trying to convince you to do that. I even get like things in my emails, apply for this job teaching AI. And I'm like, no way.
3: Yeah, we're kind of similar in that vein. I think we kind of tend to like move away from AI whenever possible, but it's like it's ever prevalent kind
0: it
3: of
0: is
3: in this
0: pretty
3: industry
0: prevalent.
3: Yeah, it's like there's always show posters that are made by AI and stuff, and we're trying to kind of just counteract that by crazy idea, hiring artists
0: right
3: to make those show posters and things.
2: Yep.
0: Yeah, that's one thing that really annoys me is the posters that are so obviously AI. And I think that some bands should come out and make public proclamations that we will not accept any AI slop at promoting our shows or anything. Because a while back I read an article in one of the San Francisco papers about how a venue had come out and claimed that. And it actually made the news. And there were all these people commenting about how they're with them and how cool they're fighting back against it. So I think if bands come out and say, hey, we will not let our promoters do any AI.
2: That's definitely where we're at.
1: We
2: completely agree.
1: Yeah, what tends to happen is we won't even know until it's already been announced.
0: Right.
1: And then we have to get into like a talk with a promoter or something about
2: or
1: it.
2: Or the venue that just makes us a poster sometimes.
1: Yeah, and we get frustrated. There's a lot of random people that don't understand how important that is or why that matters. But we try to keep fighting for that as much as we can.
0: Yeah. Well, there's one. I mean, they always say it. Live music is better, and live music is real people. Live music tonight, Broken Compass Bluegrass at the Chico Women's Club, 7:30 showtime.
1: Yeah.
2: Oh yeah.
3: Yeah.
2: Get
3: there.
0: All right. How about some more music? You got any more for us?
1: Yeah, let's do it. You want to hear a Dead cover?
0: That would be great.
1: Yeah.
0: I think everybody probably wants to hear that. This is Broken Compass Bluegrass here at KZFR, by the way.

0: All right, KZFR playing Dead, Broken Compass Bluegrass. I really enjoyed that. Well, I've really enjoyed all of them.
1: But thank you so much.
0: That was great.
1: Appreciate it.
0: And you guys are playing tonight, Chico Women's Club, and you've got another show coming up later this month here in Chico, too.
1: We do.
0: And that's going to be, I think, on the 30th.
2: It's Sierra Nevada Brewing. We're going to be opening for one of our favorite bands, AJ Lee and Blue Summit, for their first night of the Halloween run. It's going to be a pirate theme, so make sure and bring your costumes.
0: Now, I haven't seen them since they reduced themselves to a quartet, and I was just curious, have you guys seen them as a quartet? I mean, I really liked Scott as a member of the band. I'm kind of disappointed that he's not in it, but I was just wondering if you guys had any comments about that.
1: Mm-hmm. Yeah, I feel like we've seen every iteration of their band as it's gone on, and they sounded really, really good with Scotty, and we saw them a couple times after that too, and they always sound great.
2: And we remember so when tight. Like Jesse Fitchman was in the band even before that, and just like every single, like Kyle was saying, every single iteration has been unique in its own way, and mm-hmm. you know, super fun to listen to they evolve.
0: Yeah, okay.
1: I love Sully's been singing a lot more now.
2: Yeah,
1: you'll see that.
0: Yeah, actually, I really like when Sully sings. And that kind of, actually, we can segue to what I was about to say next, is one of the things I really like when he sings is he does some really cool Bob Dylan songs. Mm-hmm. My one I love really, really so much that they do is From a Buick Six.
1: Yeah.
0: And it also, one of my favorite covers that you guys do, Mei Lin, you sing Maggie's Farm sometimes.
2: Yeah.
0: And I really like that one. Is there any other Bob Dylan tunes you guys
1: do?
0: We do
1: Senor.
0: Oh, Senor, that's right. I think I saw you do that once. Any others? Are you thinking about doing any others?
1: Other Bob Dylan songs? Well, sometimes we've done a Subterranean Homesick Blues thing.
0: Oh,
1: like,
0: that
1: would... Sporadically one time. So.
3: We'd
2: love to throw some more in
3: Don't
2: there.
3: Think twice.
1: Well, don't think twice. Yeah, we do that a couple times. Yeah. Occasional.
0: Okay, yeah, I always want to hear more Bob Dylan tunes.
1: I love Bob
0: Dylan. More John Hartford tunes and more Gene Clark tunes.
1: Yeah.
0: And more Moby Grape songs.
1: Yeah, you're not alone on that.
2: Play some of those tonight, maybe.
0: Yeah, especially the Moby Grape. Maybe not movie great. All right. Well, I'm trying to keep you as long as you guys can. I know you got to get to the show and load in and sound check and stuff, but as long as you guys can stay, I'm in for it. So how about something else?
1: Yeah, we
2: thanks
1: got
2: so
1: you.
2: Much for having us.
1: Yeah,
0: oh,
1: really
0: thanks so much for coming
2: in. I haven't gotten sick of us yet, so we're good. All right.
0: Broken Compass Bluegrass here on KZFR.
1: Let's see here.
0: They
1: want to do steam powers? I'm thinking of...

0: All right, Broken Compass Bluegrass here on KZFR. And I love that song so much. Thanks so much for playing it.
1: Yeah, of course.
0: I wish I would have known more about John Hartford when he was still with us. I kind of got into him right after we lost him. Mm-hmm. You know?
2: Yeah, he was amazing.
0: Yeah, he was. He was so great.
2: I've been working with his daughter, Katie Hartford, on their social media for about a little over a year now, maybe 2 years. And it's been awesome to just get to know a little bit more about John through her and her team. And before he died, he wrote over 4,000 original fiddle tunes.
0: Wow.
2: And put them in composition notebooks. And we've just been discovering more and more tunes, and they've been recording them recently. So it's been really fun to work on that project with them.
0: Yeah, that's super cool. All right. Well, by the way, stay tuned for Caribbean Dance Radio in about 15 minutes here on KZFR. And I'm a little bit behind on underwriters. So I got to thank Patrick Riley. He's a real estate professional with Century 21 Select, specializing in properties in Chico and Butte Meadows. 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Also, thanks to Lost on Main, 319 Main Street, downtown Chico. And they're going to be presenting For the Love of Bob on Friday, October 16th, celebrating the life and the music of the Grateful Dead. Musicians include Dave Elke, Kim Gimble, Darby McConnell, and Ryan Smith, as well as Glenn Tucker, who was with us here on the show a little bit earlier talking about it. Doors are going to be at 8, show at 8:30, and tickets and details on the Lost on Main website. Actually, I was going to ask Glenn, I forgot if you could get the tickets at the down low, the basement below Lost on Main. Hopefully you can. A lot of times they have those advanced tickets, and then you could actually get a real ticket. Like you can for tonight's show. I mean, I like the way that Chico Concerts prints real tickets these days too. I wish Sierra Nevada Big Room still did it.
2: Mm-hmm. Yeah. And then you have a little souvenir.
0: Exactly. I really miss them too. All right, well, hopefully you guys can do something else for us.
1: Yeah, I'd love to. Yeah, we got one more tune for you.
0: Okay.
1: You want another dead tune?
0: Sure.
1: Seems appropriate.
0: Yeah, that's kind of appropriate for 1 to 3 p.m. on Friday.
1: Deal?
3: Yeah.
0: Broken Compass Bluegrass.

0: All right, broken cup of spluegrass. Did something weird just happen there?
1: Yeah, he broke a string.
0: I was going to say, I was looking for a string broken or something. Yeah. All right, well, thanks so much for coming in here, you guys. Actually, there was one more thing I wanted to ask you really quickly is three-quarters of you lived in Chico for a while.
2: We did.
0: Do you guys ever miss Olive Street or Chestnut Street?
2: Yeah, Olive and Chestnut Street and...
3: Yeah, those are the two places.
2: I miss them.
4: Bruce Street.
2: Yeah.
4: Once upon a time.
2: Yeah.
4: Yeah, we all lived at this one house on Olive. Yeah, we miss it a little bit. Yeah.
0: Yeah, I read.
2: A little bit.
5: A little bit.
2: You know?
4: Yeah. Not keep it real.
0: You can always move back. No,
2: it had
0: I don't
2: a
0: think
2: hot
0: any...
2: tub, which was pretty was awesome.
0: Oh yeah, yeah, I lived in a house in Chico with a hot tub once. It was one of the best.
2: It's great in the summer during the day.
0: All right, Broken Compass Bluegrass appearing this evening at the Chico Women's Club. There will be tickets at the door. Show at 7:30, doors at 6:30. I always enjoy it so much when you guys come in, and I'm really looking forward to tonight's show. And we'll see you guys over there.
5: Yeah. Thank you so much for having us.
2: Appreciate it.
5: It
2: was so fun.
0: All right, well, I've got one more set of underwriters to read here, and then a little more music, and then it'll be time for Caribbean Dance Radio. DJ PHC is getting ready even as we speak, thanks to the Chico Arts Center. 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All right, well, thanks so much for tuning in to Playing Dead on KZFR. And let's see, I queued up two songs here. One of them's either too long and one of them's either too short. So I think what I'm going to do is hand it over to DJ PHG a couple minutes early. You think you can handle that? Yeah. All right. My headphones headphones shorted out for a minute there. All right. Once again, thanks for listening to Playing Dead on KZFR. Oh, and by the way, I'm going to be back here on the radio around this time tomorrow, actually, from 1:30 to 3 to host Studio 416. I had a cancellation this morning. It seems like it always happens that when I get a band booked for that, they cancel. But I think I might have a replacement, and the replacement, hopefully, we'll be able to have them on the studio. In the studio here. Can't make any promises, but it might be Gravy Brain here on Studio 416 tomorrow, and that will be great if it is. All right, once again, thanks for tuning in to Playing Dead on KZFR. Oh, and by the way, this last song is going back to that recording from the 46th Street Rock Palace in Brooklyn, and this one is from November 14th, 1970. Thanks for listening.

0: What do you know it? Per usual, ending with a tune from the Grateful Dead. Thank you very much for tuning in to KZFR Chico. You just heard a live in-studio performance with Broken Compass, one of Chico's favorite bands. 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
1: Blessing, love, and greetings. Happy Friday and welcome to Caribbean Dance Radio. What a beautiful, warm day today it is in the North State. I'm glad to be here in the studio playing this musical niceness for you. My name is DJ PHG. We started off the program with some Yabby You, some Big Youth. And depending on your pronunciation, this is Hugh Brown, also known as You Brown. And a lot of tunes like this for the next 3 hours. That's right, 180 minutes of crucial reggae music.

A very spacey taxi cut. I and I, Kamozi, hail me, Idrin, and big up the sister and brethren, too. It is Friday afternoon. Stoked to be here as always. It's currently 96 degrees here in Chico. Looking like 75 degrees on Saturday. Very close on Sunday with 76 degrees. And then we see a slight drop to 72 on Monday. Is this the beginning of fall? I don't know. Last week I was saying that sometimes we as Chicoans know the fall doesn't hit until right around Halloween. Looks like we might be touching on that a little bit earlier this year. Thank you, Bill, for another great Playing Dead with live music with Broken Compass. If you liked what you heard, you can listen back to Playing Dead. And you know what? 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And we got some folks to hail up. Big up Sunil, tuned in all the way in Canada. That's right, you can get KZFR in Canada. And he's there with his lovely grandchildren, Ethan and Amaya. Very nice to meet you, Ethan and Amaya. And now that you know what Granddad's been doing every single Friday for many, many years, just enjoying himself. He's probably off of work, just like many of our Chico listeners are too. Here's one from Charlie Chaplin.

one I've been playing a lot recently. This is the group Tanglewood, the album produced and arranged by B.B. Seaton. See what fun things you can learn when you read those liner notes. And as we move, a reggae group that's got a very appropriate name. They're called the Marijuanas.

from that Mighty Rudo. Sorry, not Mighty Rudo, just the regular Rudo cut, Freedom, a big Caribbean dance radio anthem. We moved on to some Lord Crossdale, and this is Peter Broggs going through your speakers and headphones. Right now, in the on-deck circle, some West Molites and some Freddie McKay. 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A couple of vocal mess-ups on my end. I'm not sure if it's not enough coffee or perhaps too much coffee. We'll let you know as the show rolls on. Here's some West Molites.

5 minutes past 4 o'clock here at the station, ruling the nation, as the Devastator would say. KZFR Chico, 90.1 FM. Shout out to Miss Molly Knight, locked in, driving her way up to Red Bluff on the Highway 99. It's homecoming season, whether it's Tehama, Butte, I'm gonna say even Lake County as well. Party responsibly. Travel even more responsibly. And for everyone in the Tehama area locked in right now, I'll say it for you. Go Spartans.

Over the past couple weeks, I've been playing a lot of New York productions, and this one is no exception. A nice digital version of the Vanity Rhythm on the Witty label out of Brooklyn. And then last week, and I believe the week before that, I was playing stuff from the Park Heights label out of Brooklyn as well. Sugar Minot with Dancehall We Dead. Now, I don't know if you've heard the big news yet, but today is the start of a brand new thing, a brand new session. We've got Lars Larson and the Dinosaur Hour starting at 6 p.m. today, and then Cultural Roots of Aslan is kicking off at 8:30. So you've got your whole day already lined up properly. You're tuned into Caribbean Dance Radio. You can let that radio ride because Lars is coming in at 6 p.m. now every Friday, making his 6 p.m. debut today. And then right after that, Cultural Roots of Aslan at 8:30. Keeping this Friday moving and grooving. I'm excited to see Lars come in. Usually he's got the dolly and about 3 crates worth of records. We chat, I rifle through, we have a grand old time. That's Dinosaur Hour at 6 p.m. starting today and every Friday afterwards. And then also Smiley with Cultural Roots of Aslan starting at 8:30 p.m. today. And he's going to be there every Friday from here on out. Musical niceness for the North State and beyond.

In the on-deck circle, we've got some Viceroys and then some Johnny Clark in the batter's box. 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

0: 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And speaking of Saturday night, Carlos, what is going down this weekend in the North State?
1: 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And Sunday, October 11th, the Fall Concerts in the Park series continues at Riverbend Park in Oroville from 2 to 4 p.m. Featuring the Yuba City Community Concert Band. 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

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This is another one from Rudo, River Jordan, one I'm sure you've heard on Devastation Sounds before on the TRS record label. 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